0: Federal Reserve Chair Kevin Warsh will speak at the Fed's annual economic symposium tomorrow. Many Wall Street analysts are hoping he'll signal how he thinks the Fed should handle inflation that has weighed down many consumers. You're listening to NPR News from Washington. A new study in the journal Science argues the Trump administration relied on flawed logic to justify scrapping vehicle emissions standards, making errors in how it accounted for fuel savings, the price of technology, and mileage. The Trump administration got rid of the emissions standards this year when it revoked what's known as the endangerment finding, which had long underpinned federal regulation of greenhouse gases. Life on the moon seems unlikely with harsh conditions like extreme temperatures and solar radiation, but researchers at NASA and the University of Maryland now say new evidence shows microbes from Earth can survive there. Scott Mausioni from member station WIPR has more.
1: University of Maryland researchers studied environments on the moon and then tried to see if Earth-born microbes would be able to handle the conditions. The answer was yes if the bacteria and fungi were in pockets of shadow that protected them from lethal radiation. Now with NASA plans underway to get humans back on the moon by 2028, Stefano Bertone, a scientist who worked on the study, says they'll need to be careful.
2: We want to preserve the scientific record that the moon represents and that we don't want to contaminate the moon and just assume that everything will reset.
1: Bertone says NASA may need to consider how it collects samples to reduce contamination. For NPR News, I'm Scott Mausioni in Baltimore.
0: The NFL's Pro Bowl is no more. The move brings an end to an exhibition of the league's top players that was held in some form almost every year since 1951. The league said 88 players will still be named as Pro Bowlers and honored after the season. This is NPR News.
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5: Nashville. This is Curious Nashville, and I'm Tony Gonzalez. This is a show where we answer your burning questions about Middle Tennessee. And today we've got a little weird one here. Stumped the locals, stumped the long-timers, probably completely crazy if you never lived here. It's a question that comes from a listener who swears he listens to every single Curious Nashville.
6: My name's Chad Smith. I work off of Elm Hill and Elm Hill Pike. I mean, and it's, it's just after listening to a bunch of Curious Nashvilles, I think it stemmed from one of those episodes. You know, everybody congregates water cooler talk, I guess. You know, we were out there just talking about it, and I bring up a lot of random things that I hear, and I was like, I wonder where Elm Hill is.
5: Elm Hill Pike. And Elm Hill. Is there an Elm Hill that is the namesake of Elm Hill Pike? This is a great question. It is sort of staring us right in the face. Maybe a story hidden in plain sight. It caught our interest here at WPLN, and we had to assign a reporter to try to chase this down. We chose none other than Blake Farmer, and he's here with me now.
7: I'm playing reporter today.
5: That's right. Out of the hosting chair. Recorder, notebook, pen, maybe some other tools of the trade.
7: And sweat. I'm sweating, really.
5: Sweating?
7: Yeah, because
5: to figure this out, you had to sweat it.
7: There was really only one way. So when we get this question, I'm thinking I'll do some Googling. We just want to make sure no one else has answered this question. Ran into a few histories of Elm Hill Pike itself. And learn some things. This is a road that is very old. I mean, if you can imagine the way people arrived to Nashville originally, it's from this direction. He wasn't one of the originals, but Andrew Jackson, you know, he's at the Hermitage. This was sort of the old path that you came through to get to downtown Nashville. It's had other names, though, things like Stones River Road. It's actually had a few other names too, including Chicken Pike.
5: I thought you were going to say something crude or something.
7: No, Chicken
5: but
7: Pike.
5: Chicken Pike is colorful.
7: There's also a lot along this road that shows us the history of Nashville, but nothing about whether there's an Elm Hill. I'm just thinking there's got something on this road must be Elm Hill. And the only way I knew to figure out where a hill is, or the best way anyway, is to get on a bike. Out of the studio, on location today, and so I have on my neon yellow Hands on Nashville volunteer shirt, so maybe I don't get hit by a truck.
5: You know, when you're on a bike, you don't want to find the hills. But in this case, it might be just what you need, maybe, to find Elm Hill. So where do you start?
7: Well, Elm Hill Pike currently starts, ends, terminates at Bell Road. So just for bearings for listeners, this is essentially a road. You don't think about it because you don't see Percy Priest Lake at the end of it, but it basically goes from the tip of Percy Priest Lake by the north of the airport property, Nashville International. Then it starts kind of hugging I-40 and eventually ends into Murfreesboro Pike.
5: Take me there. Put me there. What are we seeing? Do we get any clues?
7: This did help me understand why this used to be called Stones River Road, because Percy Priest Lake is the Stones River dammed up. So it makes some sense that this thing would have been called Stones River Road at some point, because it would have led you from Nashville to the Stones River, from the Stones River to Nashville, one or the other. But no, it's very quiet over there. And really, it's just where it ends or starts is essentially in a bunch of neighborhoods.
5: All right, so we have our bearings for where we're starting. Let's hit the road.
8: Got my helmet on, and I'm going to bike Elm Hill Pike in its entirety and figure out where Elm Hill is. All right, I'm putting you in my bag. Here we go.
7: Okay, so I'm looking for hills. I'm also looking for trees. Now, do I think that elm trees from 250 years ago are still around? I don't. However, I did refresh myself to make sure I could identify elm trees, thinking maybe the offsprings of those original elm trees will need to be identified at some point. So I'm thinking hills. I'm thinking of trees. And then I'm also just looking for anything old. We know that this name existed 200 plus years ago. And so it would have been named for something very old.
5: Something old. Often a fruitful avenue in curious Nashville. So did you find some old stuff?
7: Well, yes. On Elm Hill Pike? Yes, including cemeteries. Quite a few cemeteries. Remember, this is an old part of town. There's some old family cemeteries, including a headstone that looked like it was etched out by someone who was probably dyslexic or illiterate. And there is a log house that is from a guy named James Buchanan. Do you know this name?
5: I mean, I know the Buchanan name in a few ways in Nashville, but I don't know if I know this particular guy.
7: Well, James Buchanan was one of the very early settlers. We're talking like 1780s. So before Nashville is a city or even an outpost, this predates Fort Nashboro. I had a hunch that maybe this is why it was called Elm Hill. There's like some hills near there. And there is this cabin that he built decades later, but nothing that really seemed Elm Hilly. And so I moved on.
5: I like hearing, you know, Elm Hill. Sort of don't sleep on Elm Hill Pike, right? I mean, there's a lot going on there. You're right. It might not be your main thoroughfare, but there is a lot going on there. Okay, so keep bringing me toward the city then.
8: I'd forgotten the Federal Bureau of Investigations right here on Elm Hill Pike, the local Nashville office.
7: If you're trying to get your bearings, we're getting closer and closer to the airport property. In fact, very close. And this is where I'm like, oh, I think we've got something here. I'm riding down. And over to the right, what do I see? I see a road coming in called Old Elm Hill Pike. I turn onto it, crank up that hill, and look around for anyone who might be around. And there's a real estate office up there. And what do? Of course, I go inside.
9: I'm Liza Brown, and I work in property management for Heard Real Estate.
8: So we're on Old Elm Hill Pike. Is this Elm Hill?
9: No, it's Old Elm Hill Pike.
8: But when I say Elm Hill, I mean like a hill. It is a hill.
9: We are on a hill, but I'm not sure where the names came from.
8: I'm biking Elm Hill Pike, so I start down at Bell Road, going down to where it tees into Murfreesboro. Is this little section of it busy?
9: Yes.
8: So what
9: people, they use it as a cut through. They cut through to miss the light at Donaldson and Elm Hill. Mm. It's a huge cut through road.
8: Well, the hill right here too, it seems a little...
9: It's very dangerous. And you should try turning out at 5.
8: You've been very helpful. Thank you for assisting Curious Nashville. Thanks for entertaining a stranger.
9: Okay.
7: All right, so I get back on the road, and honestly, I think if people who've been there for nearly 30 years have never heard such a thing, I'm probably on the wrong path. And Old Elm Hill is this tiny little road. I think it's probably the old path of the road that ended up getting moved when the road was new. So I get back on the real deal, Elm Hill Pike, and continue my journey to the west toward downtown. I cross under Briley Parkway, and I see something that I would say was the most promising yet, a very prominent hill with a church on top of it. I'm thinking, I gotta go up there.
8: All right, so up top here, there are what I believe are some elm trees. I'm gonna take a picture of these just because I don't really trust myself on identifying elms. Let's see what my phone says. Got that little leaf. And how about that? Oh my gosh! This is for sure a big old hill. We're at the top of a hill where Scenic View Baptist Church is. And boy, they've got a view. Is this Elm Hill? It's got elms.
10: It's kind of checking the criteria. Is it a hill? Yes. Do we have the trees? Yes.
7: Now, I'm only like halfway down Elm Hill Pike, so I need to keep going. I drop in on this paper company because it's at the top of another hill, and I ask the question again, do you know if this is actually Elm Hill? And she's like, yeah, it's Elm Hill. And no, she didn't understand what I was saying. Across the street from this thing is the Greenwood Cemetery. Are you familiar?
10: Yeah.
7: It is a cemetery that was started by Preston Taylor, one of the very early black businessmen in town who was an undertaker, had a big cemetery up here, also had a, I guess you could call it a private park. It was open to the public, but there was like a small admission. It's kind of on a knoll. And so I decided to take a trip around Greenwood Cemetery. I didn't find many elms. And I just thought, surely if it was called Elm Hill for this reason, there would still be some elms around. A lot of magnolias, not many elms. So I keep going, and you're very close to town at this point. I come up a rise, and then kind of like a view that I'd never seen before. A downtown view where you're not just seeing the tops of the buildings or the buildings. You can see down into Nashville. There's a very big hardware store there. And start asking around this question I'm asking, where is Elm Hill?
8: Would you mind introducing yourself? Tell me who you are, what you do.
11: Certainly. I'm Jeff Gleesman. I'm inside sales here at Care Supply Colony Hardware, Nashville, Tennessee.
8: You're at the top of what's probably the closest hill on Elm Hill Pike to downtown. What can you see from up here?
11: Everything in Nashville. Everything in Nashville City proper and Fort Nashville and all of the Broadway area. You can see all of Nashville from this standpoint.
8: Obviously, settlers, when they were coming, came from the east. White settlers came from the east. And I mean, I guess if you were up here, you would have seen what they were going to make as Nashville.
11: You would have topped the hill and you would have seen the area that was Nashville at that time. Mm-hmm.
8: If you had to make a bet about where Elm Hill is, if there even is a singular Elm Hill, what do you say?
11: I'm going to say it's here, exactly where we're at, the closest high point to Nashville on Elm Hill Pike, and the highest point being right by the new police station and our overflow parking lot. I would imagine that this is it.
8: For now, I'm going to take your word for it.
10: So you were ready at this point to say to yourself, I've seen a lot of hills. I've traveled end to end. This one's got a great view of down. I mean, if you think back in time, right? Maybe if you were in the city, you could have seen the hill and vice versa.
7: Yes.
10: From the hill, you could see downtown. So, I mean, it's checking some of the boxes. You're ready to plant the Elm Hill flag.
7: I was. Right there. In fact, I'd already applied for a historical marker. Not really. But you would have seen this hill and said, oh, the path that goes out that way is Elm Hill Road, Pike, whatever. That made a ton of sense to me. It even made sense that, oh, it used to be called Stones River Road. Oh, probably the other end of it people thought of as Stones River Road because it led to Stones River.
10: Well, so we should just leave it there then, right?
7: Oh, boy.
10: Maybe it's this hill. Maybe it's that hill. Maybe there's not a single hill. Maybe there's no elm.
7: The thing is, I knew I was going to sit down across from you and you were going to be like, do you feel good about that answer? And I was going to have to say, I feel pretty good about that answer. And let me confess, I turn to, you know, our occasional friend, occasional nemesis, ChatGPT.
10: Wow. You've done your history. You've done your homework. You need a little more.
7: I needed a little more. So I started asking questions about Elm Hill. It started trying to give me answers out the gate. And I'm like, I don't think you know what you're talking about. It's like, yeah, there's an Elm Hill in Laverne. I'm like, I'm not talking about Laverne. I'm not talking about Rutherford County. But it found documentation that I'm not sure I would have known existed. These legal documents for some property that was being divided up by a family that was mentioning Elm Hill. And then it talked about a reference to a post office, an Elm Hill post office. But it kept telling me the Elm Hill post office was in Laverne. Eventually, Chad and I, as I call him, find some records in the Rutherford County archives. And I've got to say, I think this is our answer.
10: If we don't have a few documents in A Curious Nashville, it's not really A Curious Nashville. I need to say that. You know, we usually shout out the parcel viewer. But it sounds like you've got a new little well here.
7: It actually comes from a little book, like a local history of Laverne called Green Tree, that was published, if that's the right word, back in the early 90s. So it's not that old. I had seen a reference to a guy named Dr. James Charlton. He had apparently purchased this tract in Laverne called the Stokely Donaldson Tract. This doctor also housed a post office. And the post office itself was called Elm Hill. Now, that might not be enough. You might think, you know, elms are not that that uncommon. So perhaps it was, you know, just a coincidence. However, according to verification of a state highway historian, this is on page 63 of the Green Tree History of Laverne, Elm Hill Pike terminated at the home of Dr. Charlton. That is a quote. So if our historian is to be believed, this doctor who made his rounds twice a week in this little town of Laverne, who also carried the mail from Nashville, is responsible for the name Elm Hill Pike because this road that led to town terminated at his home, the post office, which was called Elm Hill.
10: Okay, so I want to make sure I've got all of this straight because we've got kind of a lot of different dots here. But it is the case that there's not an Elm Hill Pike in Laverne. So how do we get from kind of Bell Road and your adventure out to this neighboring community next county over?
7: Well, if you'll remember, where I started my bike trip was where Elm Hill starts at Bell Road. Well, that's not where it used to start, because the Stones River was where Percy Priest Lake is. And the road went along Stones River. And if you look at the old maps, that road turned directly into what was the farm of Dr. James Charlton. And in fact, there's still an old Stones River Road right there in Laverne today.
10: You know what's amazing about this? It's not just geography. It's like geography and history. So you have to undo our understanding of Percy Priest Lake.
7: Yes.
10: Because it was not the lake that it is now. It was a narrow river that a road could run along.
7: Yes. A lot's changed. And fun fact, Dr. James Charlton, there were hundreds of graves that had to be moved when Percy Priest Lake was inundated. And Dr. James Charlton is one of them. His grave is now in the Mount Juliet Cemetery because it was, among the hundreds of others, moved to make way for the lake itself.
10: We thought we were taking a bike ride down Elm Hill Pike, and look where we've gone.
7: I think we're diving in Percy Priest Lake.
10: Well, I feel like you're going to have to go back to our question asker. Let him know.
7: Oh, I'm going to let him know. I think he's going to have something to talk about around that water cooler next week.
10: When we come back, we're going to dive into some of that history we breezed by while looking for Elm Hill. We get to know Preston Taylor's cemetery and park and consider the impact of one of the city's earliest white settlers, James Buchanan. Getting to know Elm Hill and taking your questions, so stay with us. This is Curious Nashville.
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10: I'm Tony Gonzalez, and this is Curious Nashville. Elm Hill Pike is one of our oldest roads. It's gone by several names over the years, but Elm Hill stuck. And it was named that because of where it terminated, at a post office in Laverne known as Elm Hill, which was on a farm owned by a doctor who would carry the mail while making his rounds. So, mystery solved, at least on that name. But while investigating, we zoomed past a lot of history on this thoroughfare that went along the Stones River and that came into Nashville. So we're going to back up to check out some of that history, and we're going to be talking about the Buchanan Log Cabin with Lou Whitworth. She's a descendant of the Buchanans and a family historian who has helped preserve the two-story cabin built by James Buchanan. Welcome to This Is Nashville, Lou.
13: Thank you, Tony. It's nice to be here.
10: We're also going to spend some time in the Greenwood Cemetery, owned by educator, pastor, and entrepreneur Preston Taylor. Ed Robinson is a pastor and professor in Tyler, Texas, who wrote a book about Preston Taylor. Ed, welcome to This Is Nashville.
14: Thank you for having me. Glad to be here.
10: And a reminder, we are streaming video today at youtube.com/@WPLN. If you've got a Curious Nashville question, you can always drop it in there. We're also going to take calls live on the air later this hour. Do you have a question about another pike, an old cemetery, maybe about another log house? Perhaps we can answer your question live, or we'll just take note for another episode. So, Ed, I want to start with you. Preston Taylor rose to become prominent in many ways, and one of them, closely tied to Elm Hill Pike, was as the undertaker with a large cemetery there and the park, which were open to black residents. But where did life start for Preston Taylor?
14: Yes, very good question there. Preston Taylor was born an enslaved person in Shreveport, Louisiana. He was a member of a presidential family. The 12th president of the United States was Zachary Taylor. And

0: to the state of Kentucky. So he was born in Shreveport, Louisiana, but Preston Taylor grew up in the state of Kentucky, the bluegrass state.
1: I follow. Now, I understand that if we flash forward a little bit, he had a brush with the Civil War. Can you fill us in on what we know about that part of his life?
0: Absolutely. One of the major turning points in the early life of Preston Taylor was when he joined the Union Army in 1864. He became a part of the 116th USCT, that stands for United States Colored Troops. And he was a drummer boy. And you know, we don't recognize perhaps just how significant drummer boys were and still are musicians in the U.S. military. But as a drummer boy, he would have been responsible for, of course, setting the pace for marching for soldiers, but also sounding the alarm if enemies were approaching. And he also significantly carried wounded soldiers and helped to bury dead soldiers. And what's quite important and even symbolic about that is that this experience, I argue, helped to prepare him for his professional career later on as a funeral home director and, of course, as also a founder of or the founder of Greenwood Cemetery, which is still in existence. He established that cemetery in 1888.
1: Sure. Well, I think you're drawing a very logical connection there between those experiences. Help me fill in one little blank here, though. How did Preston Taylor end up in Nashville? Can you fill in that for us?
0: Oh, yes. Yes. You know, Preston Taylor came to Nashville, Tennessee in 1885. While working in the state of Kentucky, you know, after the Civil War, he toiled as an educator. He was one who worked as a pastor there in the state of Kentucky. And in that, Kentucky was not the part where he lived, Mount Sterling, Kentucky, where he pastored a Christian church. It's not far from Nashville. And so he had established relationships. And so after, let's see, I believe that perhaps after the collapse of an educational enterprise he was trying to launch there in Kentucky, and after a failed marriage and the death of an infant child, he wanted a new start. And so he ended up relocating to Nashville, Tennessee, and he immediately became the pastor for what was then the Gay Street Christian Church in Nashville, Tennessee. And that church is now, well, he moved on to the Leah Avenue Christian Church, which is now the New Covenant Christian Church, that's still in existence and still thriving there in Nashville, Tennessee.
1: Yeah, well, and obviously we're going to get more into the Preston Taylor legacy in a few different ways. But I want to bring Lou in as well here. We're talking about a lot of prominent history on this one stretch. So the Buchanans were on Elm Hill Pike nearly 100 years before the Greenwood Cemetery that we were just starting to touch on, starting with James Buchanan and then his son John. So how did the family get there? Lou, talk to us about that.
2: Well, actually, James came into the Cumberland area back with his father, Archibald, who ended up with the Clover Bottom Grant, and with his uncle, William Bowen, who ended up settling in Sumner County. And he was just like 16, but in that day and time, that was a grown-up man.
1: Sure.
2: And they landed here allegedly around 1779 in the springtime.
1: So a very early here the sort of early history of Nashville.
2: Yes, Major John Buchanan actually built the fort, the Buchanan Fort, and the famous 1792 battle with the Indians, which was a very turning point in whether or not Nashville existed. But yes, there are two separate Buchanan lines in the area.

0: Well, tell me about the Buchanan line that you're the family historian of then. Describe them a little bit, their life there on the Elm Hill Pike area. I mean, do you think of them as pioneers, farmers? How do you think of it?
1: Yeah, James was a very successful farmer, and someone that some architect company came in to do another study, and they said that he and his family would have been like in the 10% of the population of the area at the time. But he was a very good example of how most of the population lived back in those days. And we have the mansions, and that's wonderful, but he was a farmer, a very successful. He and his wife married in April of 1810, lived in that Buchanan log house all those years. He had built the house before they married. It's a two-story with three rooms, two downstairs and one upstairs, built in around 1810, somewhere along, 1807 or 8 back in those days.
0: I mean, we're talking about one of the earliest structures that's still here in that we can still go see.
1: Yes, you can still go see it, and in fact, it's probably the best example of two-story log construction built about that time frame that has been continuously occupied since it was built in the state of Tennessee, actually.
0: I love that we can pick any road here in Nashville and start to unearth like this amazing history. So Elm Hill Pike is our topic today. If you're just joining us, I'm Tony Gonzalez, and this is Curious Nashville. Lou Whitworth is a family historian talking to us about the Buchanan family. Ed Robinson is also with us, who wrote a book on Preston Taylor, both very prominent names in the history of Elm Hill Pike. We will also be taking your questions shortly, 615-760-2000, to ask a question of Curious Nashville on the air. You can ask us about a pike. You could ask us a cemetery. You could ask us a log cabin question. 615-760-2000. Ed, I want to go back to you. It makes sense why Preston Taylor would start a cemetery, because black families needed their own burial ground after the Civil War. Do you know why mm-hmm. he also built a park of the same name, Greenwood?
2: Yes, that's an excellent question. You know, there were contemporaries of Preston Taylor who admired him, and one of the biographical sketches that a writer furnished was that he led the way. You know, he saw the need and he led the way. And so that was true in regards to the cemetery that he established, as well as the park he established. So the Nashville Globe, which, by the way, was a very important paper and really gives us a lot of insight. It's a black-owned, black-operated. And so the writers make the observation that the Greenwood Cemetery was designed to be a resting place for black people in Nashville and Middle Tennessee, while Greenwood Park was designed to be a breathing place. That's how they described it. You know, a place where black people could come together and enjoy fun and frolic, free from racial discrimination, any kind of racial harassment. And this park was really quite an accomplishment because it contained multiple attractions, a barbecue stand, a bandstand, baseball stadiums, gardens, a lunchroom, a picnic area, an old plantation scene, a merry-go-round, a lunchroom, a roller coaster, a skating rink, a theater, a shooting gallery, and the list goes on and on. And so, Man, this was quite an achievement. It was not uncommon for some 9,000 to 10,000 revelers to come and frequent this park. You know, it's something that they really looked forward to. And it was, as the Nashville Globe described it, as a breathing place for black Nashvillians.
0: Well, Ed, I don't think I was familiar with that term, a breathing place. I really like that. I think we're still looking for places like that now here every day. I also love that description. You started listing the attractions or amenities at Greenwood Park. I thought your list was going to wind down, and then you threw in Roller Coaster, and you kept going. That sounds amazing.
2: Yes.
0: I do want to ask you another question. Well, and you know, it's impossible to get into the whole legacy, but you know, Preston Taylor also very involved with the creation of what would become Tennessee State University. Also involved in banking and religious institutions here. But if you had to tell a Nashvillean today, what should they know about the legacy of Preston Taylor? What would you say?
2: Yes, Preston Taylor was in many ways in a class by himself. And I say that because he was a man, again, born into chattel enslavement and rose to national prominence. And what's very unique about him is that even though he became a man of wealth and affluence, he cared about the little guy, so to speak. And he made sure that he championed the cause of the marginalized and poor people. And so here is a guy who supported organizations for orphans, widows, and even he supported foreign missions. And so, I mean, I get the phrase in a class by himself. That's actually from Booker T. Washington. From 1895 to 1915, Frederick Douglass dies in 1895. He is the most prominent black man in the United States up until that time. But Booker T. Washington succeeds him as the most prominent one. But Booker T. Washington and Preston Taylor were friends. And in his book, The Negro in Business, which Booker T. Washington published, he has a segment on Preston Taylor. And he says, in essence, that this man was in a class by himself. And I believe that Booker T. Washington was absolutely correct. He was a giant of a man. And I think what an example for us today, that as we are blessed to rise, don't forget about the quote unquote little guy. And so that's what I want people to know about Preston Taylor. Now, having said all of that, I got to say this, that he was an imperfect man. He had his flaws and foibles, so to speak. And, you know, he was married four times. And so, you know, he was divorced a couple of times. And his third wife was his most prominent one that a lot of people will know, because she was formerly a member of the Fisk Jubilee Singers. Yes. And
0: right.
2: That
0: so
2: was
0: another prominent tie-in.
2: Yes, absolutely. Absolutely.
0: Well,
2: yes.
0: Ed Robinson, you've given us so much here. Ed Robinson, author of To Pave the Way for His People, A Life of Preston Taylor. Ed, thank you for joining us today.
2: Thank you. Thank you for having me. God bless.
0: We are going to take a break here. You know, this all started with a pretty simple question about whether there is an actual Elm Hill along Elm Hill Pike. That has now led us to historic figures, prominent locations. So we're going to continue on that way. Our Curious Nashville page at WPLN.org is always open for questions, but now is the time to share yours on the air. When we come back, we're taking your calls 615-760-2000. Stay with us.

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2: Hi, I'm Lamar Wade from Nashville. When I think of quintessential Nashville, I think of Tennessee State Homecoming and the Aristocrat of Bands. Bow, bow, bow, bow, bow, bow, bow, bow, bow, bow, bow, bow.
3: I'm Tony Gonzalez, and this is Curious Nashville. We are taking your questions about our city live on air in just a couple of minutes here. Anything is fair game for a question, but if you want to stay on theme, we're taking questions about our pikes, prominent hills, and local history. You can call us at 615-760-2000. But first, I want to continue with the history of the Buchanan family along Elm Hill Pike and their two-story log house. Lou Whitworth is a family historian. Can you tell us, you know, why is this log house, which people can still go see, why is it significant?
4: It is very significant because of its construction. Two stories, which was not really necessarily new, but it's still standing. It was well built, and even thought maybe official builders may have come in to build the log house. It's the way that most of them were built. Just very three rooms, two downstairs and one upstairs. And they raised their 16 children in that house. They married April the 10th in 1810.
3: 16 children in the three-room
4: log home.
3: Well, I guess they built an addition.
4: Well, 1820, they did build a one-and-a-half-story addition on, and then they had eight more children after that into the big house. And I still don't understand how they all lived in there, but obviously they did.
3: It really takes you to kind of a different era. Can you maybe bring me up to the present? I actually also want to say, I mean, we've lost a lot of history over the years and historical sites in our community, but this one is preserved. But can you kind of bring me up to the present? Does anyone live there now, or how is it managed? Tell me about the log house.
4: Well, the log house is significant in that it has been continuously occupied, which is the only one in the state of Tennessee that's still occupied. And
3: amazing.
4: It still is occupied, and it only had seven, eight owners during all that over 200 years. The APTA, the American,
3: Association Preservation of Tennessee Antiquities. That's a mouthful.
4: Yeah, it is a mouthful, and we always just say APTA, and I thought that wasn't the best thing to do. But they actually own the house right now, and they own other properties throughout Tennessee, but each property has its own chapter that has to manage it, and the chapters have to raise their own funds. So we have a membership that does that, and we, you know, we're always looking for nice members to come and help us do that. But
3: well, we're happy that there are people putting in the effort to maintain one of our oldest homes in the community. I think we should go ahead and take a call. We do have some folks who are on the line who want to either weigh in on our Elm Hill Pike story or ask us a new question. In fact, I think we're going to go with Chad, who is on Elm Hill Pike, who I believe was the original question asker. Chad, you are now live with Curious Nashville. What you got?
5: I just want to apologize to Blake for making him get out in his heat and sweat all riding up the road. I didn't expect him to have to do that.
3: You know, yeah, right. Blake did sweat it out on a bike ride. He likes riding his bike. We like riding our bikes. But, you know, when you have a chance to give a reporter an assignment, and it's mandatory that they ride their bike to look for a hill. That's a pretty classic assignment. Did you learn something from the story, Chad?
5: Oh, definitely. I'm on it right now, driving it just to check some stuff out.
3: We're going layers here. Yeah, we were happy to learn a lot of history along Elm Hill Pike along the way. Chad, thank you so much for asking the question.
5: Thank you.
3: We've got another call. I think we're going to stay on Elm Hill Pike here. I think we should go to Ben in Mount Juliet. Ben, you are now live with Curious Nashville. What do you want to add to the conversation?
6: Well, the guys kind of missed it a little bit because they started at Priest Lake where they thought the road was, but that's the new version of the road that was built in about 85 or 86. If they had gone a tad farther on what is now Bell Road, they would have come to a crossroads of called Trails End Lane. That was the original version of the road that you speak of. Trails End Lane. I built a house on the corner of Trails End and what is now, at the time it was Pleasant Hill Road.
3: Okay.
6: Down the hill going down to the lake is the original road, which you cannot drive on now because it's growed up like crazy. But crossing the lake, there was a bridge there that sits in about, 45 feet of water. The bridge is still there. You can take a sonar device and find it. It crossed the lake. It goes in to, what is the county over there? But anyway, there was a little town, if you want to call it that, that was named that. And there's a boat dock down there on Priest Lake that's named for it as well. That's where the road crossed the lake. And they missed it totally because they started on a section of the road that's not that old.
3: I hear that. I love you. You're the perfect caller to be live here with your amazing local knowledge here. Ben, we really appreciate you calling in and adding this in here. I do think we touched on this, that it is when you start going back in time and you're going from the lake that we all know to the river it used to be and the changing of the road names, there is a lot to unearth here. I so appreciate your call, Ben. Thank you for calling Curious Nashville. Lou, I wonder if you run into this and just thinking back into history, thinking about this preservation, how do you keep track of the who, the when, the name changes, the geography. How do you approach that when you're keeping track of history?
4: It's very difficult when you're doing research for anything because different people have their own take on the way things are. And
3: sure.
4: just like the two Buchanan lines, there's publications out there that are totally untrue. Mm. And it's just very difficult. And researchers do keep records, but they make mistakes. But that's the only thing, is just pass it down, and hopefully it's written down and can be proven as times change.
3: Sure. I appreciate that attention to the detail. I think we're going to take another call in just a minute. I do want to mention we got a message through YouTube here today saying, do you know about Foster Hill? Top of Foster Avenue, also near the police headquarters and Elm Hill Pike. Just a note from a listener here that it's a great place to watch July 4th fireworks. So Elm Hill Pike, Foster Hill, we love to get this local intel on the radio. I do want to go to one more caller here if we've got a moment. Alec in 12 South has a question. I don't know if it's about pikes per se, but Alec, you're on with Curious Nashville. What's your question or thought?
7: Okay, totally, different subject, but has to do with the Nashville airport.
3: Well, hey, we're in the vicinity of the Nashville Airport with Elm Hill Pike. Yeah, what you got?
7: Yeah, you're right. As you leave the terminal, you go through the security kind of doors that open and close, and there's a very curious voice that says, move forward, next door. And it's so different than the country stars and the famous Nashvillians that you hear, promoting Nashville in the airport. And I've always just been curious. What's the story behind that voice? Who is it? How it came to be the voice of, welcoming you into Nashville as you leave, the terminal.
3: Wow. I see Lou shaking her head in disbelief. This is such a niche question. I do love it. Yeah, that's true. There are some very prominent voices that greet folks in our airport, but then you've got this other one. I don't know the answer. And the fact that it's about a voice and something audio that we could maybe put on the radio makes me really intrigued. Well, Alec, I appreciate you calling in with that question. We're going to kind of put it on our Curious Nashville list.
7: Yeah, perfect.
3: Thank you for calling.
7: All right, thanks.
3: You can also send a question into Curious Nashville at WPLN.org/curious. We have gotten some other road name questions over the years that we have yet to answer. One of them, what is the origin of Stop 30 Road in Hendersonville? Lou's intrigued by that one. And what about County Hospital Road in Nashville there in northern Davidson County? We've got those on our list as well. We may chase down some more road name history questions. Lou, I want to come back to you before we finish out the episode here. For someone who wants to learn more about Buchanan and the log home, what would you recommend that they do to find good information about it or potentially to come on through?
4: We have, a web page. It's the Buchanan Log House. We also are located at 2910 Elm Hill Pike. We're not open all the time. We do have a phone. I'm sorry, I don't know the number off the top of my head.
3: We'll put it on the episode web post when we put this out online to make sure folks can find that information.
4: And we're happy to meet anybody there anytime to show them the house. And then, of course, we have events there all the time, and they're publicized. You can get married there. You can have a party there. And I always say, as long as it's moral and legal, we'll certainly rent the space out there.
3: Well, it's an amazing history that folks can come to learn about or experience.
4: Yes.
3: Well, Lou Whitworth, I so appreciate you being here. Family historian who works on the preservation of the Buchanan Log House on Elmo Pike. Thank you for joining us today.
4: Thank you.
3: If you have a question for Curious Nashville, I want to encourage you to go to our webpage, WPLN.org/curious. There's a little box there that you can fill in with your question about anything really in Nashville or in Middle Tennessee. May I recommend a couple of Curious Nashvilles that are sort of related that we have there? We did a great story at one point about the author O. Henry, and he set a very famous short story in early 1900s Nashville. Not the most flattering portrait of Nashville, talking about the smog of those days and treating it kind of like a small city. But the story of O. Henry and his short story set in Nashville is a classic Curious Nashville. We have also explored many of the pikes here across Nashville. So you can find those stories at WPLN.org/curious. You can also leave us a voicemail. We've been using that phone number throughout the day here. 615-760-2000 is the number to leave us a question for Curious Nashville. I want to thank you for tuning in this hour. Curious Nashville is a production of Nashville Public Radio. Today's episode was reported and produced by Blake Farmer, who's normally in the hosting chair. Mary Mancini is on the phones taking your calls. Liv Lombardi is making us sound and look good. And Tasha A.F. Lemley is the managing editor of This Is Nashville. I'm Tony Gonzalez. I want to encourage you to stay curious.

0: It's an intense time for our city. 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
1: I had this harness with wires coming out of the habit. 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
0: I'm Peter Sagal. Stay grounded when you listen to this week's show with panelists Peter Gross, Joelle Nicole Johnson, and Tig Notaro. That's Wait, Wait, Don't Tell Me from NPR.
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9: Yeah.
12: Latif, how do I pronounce your name? Because I'm pronouncing it the Yemeni way.
13: To pronounce it like, the Yemeni way. I'm excited about your pronouncing it the Yemeni way.
12: Because it's used heavily by Yemenis. Latif.
13: Like just to mean like somebody's nice or something? Or
12: yeah.
13: What? Well, that makes me feel so warm. Wait, now pronounce your name for me so I know how to say your name the Yemeni way.
12: Allah.
13: Allah?
12: Allah. Everyone kept calling me Allah. And Allah. I was like, I know I'm great, but you know. I think that's too far, guys.
13: Hey, I'm Latif Nasser. This is Radiolab, and I'm talking with Ella Alshamahi. She's a paleoanthropologist and evolutionary biologist, and she's like honestly the modern day Indiana Jones. She travels all over the place collecting fossils. Sometimes this takes her into active war zones or through pirate infested waters, and she does all of this to help piece together the story of how humans came to be.
12: Thing is well, our story is kind of epic, man. Our story is epic.
13: She's got a new TV show out now on the BBC and PBS, and in it she explains that the origin of our species is kind of surreal.
12: We lived in a world that was a bit like Lord of the Rings. There was obviously the Neanderthals, which so many people have heard of, but there were all these other species, including one of my favorites, Homo floresiensis, who were basically these hobbit-like humans. They were really short. They were about 3.5 feet tall. Now, that means humans the size of penguins were living on this island in Indonesia called Flores. And on this island, there were giant rats and elephants the size of cows. So humans the size of penguins were hunting elephants the size of cows.
13: And at the same time that you had the Neanderthals and these penguin people, there were also other groups, like the Denisovans.
12: The Neanderthals of Asia.
13: There was a species called Homo naledi, another one called Homo luzonensis.
12: This was the world that, you know, we were born into.
13: A world where our little tribe was competing with these other little human-ish tribes. And often losing.
12: We were constantly not succeeding. And then we did. And we did so, in the biggest way possible.
13: And the fact that we did, that it was us and not one of these other groups, Ella says that was extremely unlikely. The story of how that happened is amazing. It's what her TV show is all about. But what I wanted to talk to Ella about was this other very unlikely thing. Her origin story. And the fact that she's the one telling us about all this stuff in the first place.
12: Okay, so what you're referring to there is something which I guess I have not really known how to talk about. Up until quite recently. In fact, one of my friends turned around and said, just last year, you said that you might go to your grave with this.
13: Why has this been so tender?
12: You come from a religious background,
13: I
12: right?
13: do. I was very devout.
12: No way.
13: Yeah. And then I went off to high school. I went off to college and I was like, oh, this isn't what I thought it was. And I don't know.
12: I did not know that.
13: Yeah.
12: I never get to have this conversation with people who have any kind of religious background, let alone a Muslim background. I think my fear is that I do not want my story to be a stick to beat people who are in religious communities with.
13: I don't want that either. And actually, I feel like hearing Alaa's story in her own words and how surprising and insightful and moving it is, like, I think it'll do the opposite. So I just asked Ella to tell me about it, starting from the beginning.
12: The community was incredibly tight. It was incredibly protective. It was absolutely overprotective as well. Yeah, you know, like
13: as a woman, I'm sure. Yeah.
12: Oh my God. Yeah. Like I didn't wear trousers. I didn't wear makeup. It was an ultra conservative, community.
13: Where were you again? Where did you grow up?
12: Birmingham, England.
13: Birmingham. Yeah.
12: So my parents are Yemeni, but the community was kind of quite pan-Arab, and regardless of the denomination you came from or the sect or whatever, you were pretty much anti-evolution. And I really, really took to it.
13: Like for me, when I grew up, it was this feeling of, okay, evolution is true, but Allah is this invisible hand guiding evolution. It feels like you didn't have that. Yeah.
12: No. Clearly, you know, your family exists. Clearly there were families and individuals who did explain things like that.
13: Right.
12: But there was no space for evolution in my family. And there was absolutely none in the missionary world.
13: Yeah. And what did you believe? Like, what was the creation story that you believed?
12: Yeah.
13: How did you think people came to be?
12: So I personally believed that we were created in a week, basically. Uh-huh. God created us in a week, as in the whole world, including Adam and Eve.
13: It's weird. I feel like I know the Christian creationist story better than I know the Muslim creationist story in a way, or is it
12: very similar?
13: Very similar.
12: They're very, very similar. The one difference is that the Christians give God a day off. Muslims are like, God doesn't need a day off.
13: Anyway, so Ella was all in on this version of Islam. And before she even learned how to drive, she started sharing it with other people.
12: Yeah. I became a missionary at the age of 13 and like traveled the UK being a missionary. Wow.
13: And missionary means like you were going to, who were you going to talk to?
12: Well, I was speaking to more lapsed Muslims.
13: Okay, yeah.
12: But also to the wider public.
13: That was a hard, what years were these like?
12: Basically, you know, in the 90s, I was basically certainly in the 2000s.
13: Cause I was thinking like after 2000, that would have been a much harder job talking to the lay public about Islam.
12: Well, except that we felt like we had clearly been misrepresented by these lunatics, right?
13: Yeah.
12: By these terrorists. And also remember, our communities were therefore under more attack.
13: Right.
12: It was kind of the world I knew, and I guess I have always been in all or nothing kind of person. Like, I'm not going to just do it in the calm, chilled out way that I should have done it like my siblings.
13: You were more like hard edge about it maybe than your siblings.
12: I think I was more hardcore.
13: Hardcore. You were more hardcore than your siblings.
12: I mean, you know, if you were to speak to them, and I don't want to put words in their mouth.
13: No.
12: They're just like, you just didn't have any chill. You know, so it's really funny. So they look at me now and they're like, yeah, still don't have chill. Like, you just went from one extreme to the, you know.
13: Right.
12: It's just really funny because they're not wrong.
13: Was it one of those things, like, I remember for us, a bunch of my friends, like, they would go to the mosque or go to masjid there. But then it's like, afterwards, it's like Friday night, like, we're going to go out drinking and we're going to have fun. Like, and it was like that kind of thing.
12: We would have had thoughts about you.
13: No, I didn't do that. My buddies did that. And I was the straight edge kid who was like, no, I'm not drinking. I'm not doing any of these things.
12: So I was so stoked that those guys wouldn't have even been my friends.
13: Yeah.
12: Except that I might have taken them on as projects. So,
13: right.
12: Okay. Imagine you're a missionary and you're that age and you're good, right?
13: Yeah.
12: Your big thing that's hanging over you is what you're going to do at university.
13: Because that was a big deal in your family?
12: Yeah. In our family, having a master's degree is the equivalent of a high school education.
13: Wow. Okay. So, what are all these people? What did they study?
12: All kinds of things. Historians, some legal, but like theology kind of legal minds.
13: Okay.
12: My dad was very encouraging of us going into the sciences.
13: Other people from her community had studied science to go into medicine or engineering, but Ella had a different idea.
12: I was like, I'm going to go study evolution because I'm going to destroy Darwin's theory.
13: Wow.
12: Yeah. I tackle the underlying assumptions of things to basically proselytize my version of it.
13: Yeah.
12: You know, okay, so you're saying it's like this. Well, actually, have you considered it's actually like this?
13: Yeah.
12: Have you considered the data could actually fall into this interpretation instead?
13: Why was that the thing you fixated on?
12: Because I'm a missionary. My whole purpose is like to bring people to the message, to bring people to God.
13: Right.
12: And one of the biggest reasons why they're not is that they believe that God doesn't exist. And the reason for that is that evolution exists.
13: It's like the same debate from like Darwin's time. Like it's like,
12: oh my God.
13: You think we came from apes? We came from God.
12: Yeah. That whole monkey story ain't going to fly kind of thing.
13: So when you applied, like, what did you say or what did they?
12: Yeah, somebody asked me this recently. They were like, hold on. So you sat there in the interview and you were like, yeah, so, I'm just going to be destroying your theory from the inside.
13: Yeah, that's right. So yeah. What did you say?
12: None of that. I just was like, I really want to study genetics. I think it's amazing. I love all the evolution classes, blah, blah, blah, blah.
13: But you were lying. That was a lie.
12: I mean, I.
13: Was it?
12: I guess so. I'm not happy with the fact that you use that word, but I guess it was.
13: Yeah.
12: Because it was a lie of omission.
13: Right.
12: For sure. Yeah. Well, actually, I guess it must have been a lie because when they ask you, why do you want to study this? The actual answer is because I want to destroy this. And I clearly wasn't saying, ah, damn it.
13: was this like a private mission or did you talk to people about this?
12: The other missionaries all knew about this.
13: Yeah.
12: So yeah. So, but it wasn't, you know, I was never turning around telling the, you know, other classmates who
13: were. You were a double agent, basically.
12: I like the sound of that. I mean, if you'd have known me at the age of 18, I was a dork. So
13: yeah.
12: The idea of being a double agent is somewhat hilarious. Look, I was obsessed. I was a woman on a mission. And so I turn up to University College London, which for those of you in the know is known as the godless place on Gower Street because it's the first university to have like allowed non-Church of England people to kind of join up. And I went to the Darwin building because Charles Darwin himself, he lived there.
13: Yeah.
12: And that was my department. And by the way, like, it's kind of hilarious because I was like dressed in very, very conservative Muslim garb. I wasn't even just in a hijab. I was in the full, so I wasn't just in the head covering. I was in the full jilbab, which is like that full cloak.
13: Yeah.
12: Not that there's anything wrong with like, with dressing however you want. I'm like, man, you just be you, you know? There were a few girls in hijab actually, but they were interested in more medical genetics.
13: Right.
12: I remember there was one girl who was also kind of vaguely associated with my world kind of thing.
13: Yeah.
12: And she was there and I was so excited because I thought I'd found like a partner in her. I was like, oh my God. And I was sitting there and I was like, right. So this bit of the theory, like I'm just thinking that actually there's a different interpretation that you can have for this data, blah, blah, blah. And she just freaked out and she looked at me and she was just like, look, I'm here because this is a mandatory course. I have to pass this evolution class. Otherwise, I don't get my degree.
13: Like she had a firewall up.
12: Yeah. So there's like two things going on, right? So I'm just living my life being a missionary. Yeah. I have an arranged marriage in like via my imam, by the way. My dad wasn't even involved.
13: That started in university or in grad school?
12: It was my first semester at university.
13: Really?
12: The imam suggested to me that, yeah, he wanted me to marry one of his other students. And I was like, okay. And so that took a while.
13: Excited about? Were you flattered? Did that feel good or did that feel icky?
12: You know what? Like I didn't know him. I had three chaperoned meetings with him to decide if I was going to agree to marry him. And then we basically never talked ever. I can't explain it enough. I just didn't know him,
13: right.
12: You know, and like we had to get my dad to agree. And so that took a while because dad didn't want me getting married before I'd finished my first degree. And
13: right.
12: So we had to wait. And I mean, effectively what I was doing was trying to unpack a massive puzzle. Now everybody else had already unpacked it 150 years ago. And I'm coming along being like, hold on.
13: Hold on, we can put these pieces together another way.
12: We can just, we haven't thought of something. Give me a minute.
13: Yeah.
12: And by the way, some people do that to great success.
13: Yeah.
12: Some people have won Nobel Prizes on the back of this. I just picked the wrong puzzle,
13: right.
12: Man.
13: So Ella is going to class every day, learning about the evidence for evolution and the story the scientists say that that evidence tells us. And of course, she's looking for holes in that story. And one of the first holes that Ella had always noticed was that particular moment in evolution when one species somehow like poof becomes another. And then one day she's sitting in class and the professor starts talking about this experiment.
12: The Drosophila fruit fly experiment.
13: Yeah.
12: So basically because Drosophila live for such a short amount of time, you can basically like, you know, instead of it being, you know, a mountain pops up between two animals and it takes like, you know, hundreds of thousands of years for them to evolve. You're doing it with Drosophila in a lab, and you're kind of doing it in a much shorter time frame. You're just kind of separating them.
13: Without
12: getting into it, they were starting to see the process of speciation in the lab. And I was like, oh, that's not good.
13: Because if we're watching them become new species, we're watching evolution, which I don't think happened.
12: Yeah. But my only comfort with that experiment was that it was being done in the lab. And I just thought, okay, but that might not be happening in nature.
13: Yeah.
12: Maybe it's being forced in the lab. Maybe in nature that wouldn't be happening.
13: But she keeps going to more lectures, and eventually she's running into other problems like
12: stratigraphy, just the layers of Earth and that kind of sequence of animals that you get in them. And they are broadly chronological.
13: Yeah.
12: And you do see an evolutionary process there.
13: Yeah.
12: You just do. It's really, really hard.
13: It's like
12: you dig
13: deeper, you see simpler things, kind of, generally.
12: Yeah. You would be looking at these stratigraphic sequences, and it was forgive my language, but it was a mother because you were just like, right, we haven't gone from complex to simple. By and large, we go from simple to complex,
13: right.
12: Or more complex. And it was just a consistent pattern. And it's very, very hard to explain that. So then I was like, okay, theologically, the real, real issue is Adam and Eve, right? Mm-hmm. So technically speaking, I can believe in evolution as long as it's not Adam and Eve, as long as it's not us. We're the exception, right?
13: Right, right. So you're like, okay, so you gave a little ground. You were like, this makes sense.
12: Yeah.
13: I can give
12: a lot of ground. All other species,
13: all
12: the other billions.
13: That's right. But not us.
12: Yeah. And then what happened was, I came across retrotransposons, which are very, very complicated to explain, but basically it's like a foreign organism's DNA within our own bodies, within every...
13: So retrotransposons, they're little bits of DNA from, for example, a virus that infected our ancestors millions of years ago and just like got stuck in our genome and passed on from generation to generation. They're like this little historical record of something that happened to us a long, long time ago. And the reason Ella remembers this is that when she was learning about retrotransposons in a lecture, the professor mentioned this weird fact about these little bits of DNA.
12: The pattern of mutations within the retrotransposons that we have align on a family tree with what you would expect from evolution if you then looked at those same retrotransposons within chimps.
13: In other words, these little bits of DNA, I mean, there are hundreds of them, are lodged in the chimp genome in exactly the same places that they're lodged in our genome.
12: How does that, like the only interpretation for the mutations that you find in retrotransposons is that it is evolution through descent with modification over, you know, hundreds of thousands. There's no other interpretation.
13: like God would have had to copy paste or something.
12: Yeah.
13: Like,
12: this is the thing, because one of the arguments that, for those of you who don't know, one of the arguments that creationists use to explain, well, why is our DNA so similar?
13: Yeah.
12: Right? Like, why is our DNA so similar to chimps? They're like, yeah, but they look similar and they have so many similar behaviors and they have so many similar mechanisms and blah, blah, blah. And on one level, you're like, oh, okay, that is actually like, there is some logic to that.
13: Yeah.
12: Retrotransposons, they're not functional.
13: Yeah.
12: It's not like, oh, it's a bit of DNA that helps me process, for example, water, or helps me process carbohydrates.
13: Right.
12: It's a non-functional bit of DNA. And yet its mutation pattern fits almost perfectly with an evolutionary family tree.
13: Mm.
12: And it was just like, ah, it's just... Sorry, that's the noise that you make when your whole life is about to fall apart. that exact noise is the noise you make.
13: Wow.
12: And I was just in hell. Like, I was in hell. There'd be times where I'd just be looking out my window, just going, oh my God, like, what is this? Like, what am I going to do?
13: Were you living with this guy at that point? Or what were you?
12: This guy, my ex-husband, yeah.
13: You're married?
12: Yeah, our marriage wasn't doing great. Partly because we had an arranged marriage and we didn't know each other, but partly for a number of different reasons, one of which was this issue.
13: Yeah.
12: Like, you know, I was clearly struggling. And then there was a moment, just an awful moment, which was kind of, I was just in the shower. And as you often do in the shower, you're kind of just having a conversation with yourself. you're also, you know, bluntly naked and you're very exposed, but you're in a safe place, right? And I basically tell myself that I have to find the strength to be honest, that I believe in evolution. And I just fell to the floor. I was like hysterically crying. I was just so, so distraught. And the reason I was so distraught at this point was that I knew that meant I was going to have to leave my world.
13: How do you leave your whole world and try to join another one? And what does it do to you if you do that? We'll be right back.
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13: Way back in 1952, the bronze Mercury statue atop Union Station took a tumble. There's been a replacement up there for the past 30 years, and that prompted the question,
11: the original, I'm wondering where it could be.
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13: Hey, I'm Latif Nasser. This is Radiolab. I'm talking with Ella Alshamahi, who went into college as a creationist and came out an evolutionary biologist. A 180 that she feared would basically destroy her life as she knew it.
12: I had no idea what was going to happen with my family. Because, you know, this hadn't happened in my family before, right? But what I did know is it was going to drive a massive wedge. It's such an extreme thing in my world and say that you believe in evolution. And, you know, that's just, we just didn't do that. And by the way, all cases where that did happen, like, let me tell you, loads of those girls got cut off. Thank God my siblings came through in the way that they did.
13: Wow. How did they come through?
12: They decided to embrace me regardless. They decided that I was their sister regardless. Ugh, makes me want to cry.
13: And what about like your friends and other people in the community?
12: I didn't tell people. I just disappeared. I didn't tell people.
13: You just ghosted people?
12: Yeah, I literally just disappeared. And that's because I was a missionary and I knew the training. And the training is if somebody, you know,
13: right,
12: falls, you go collect them, basically.
13: Yeah.
12: And I did not have the energy. And also, this is the strange thing. I didn't want anyone else to follow me because I didn't want them to go through what I was going through. I was right. Like, no, you know what? You don't need to learn about evolution. You just stay where you are.
13: Yeah.
12: This is awful.
13: Yeah.
12: It was truly awful time. I had no idea how to exist in a secular world.
13: Mm.
12: Suddenly, every single thing did not have a rule attached to it, which you might think is freeing, except if that's the only thing you've ever known, that's terrifying.
13: Yeah.
12: It was like you went into the bathroom with the left foot, you left it with the right foot, you wrote with your right hand,
13: the prophet would
12: went
13: have
12: to the toilet
13: this
12: with your left
13: situation.
12: Hand. Like, yeah. It's like every single thing is prescribed. Yeah. And suddenly it was like, good luck. I didn't make eye contact with men.
13: Yeah.
12: I literally never made eye contact with men. I took my headscarf off and I basically, I turned up to the, to like a gas station.
13: Yeah.
12: And it was the most anticlimactic. And has probably informed a huge part of my personality since, because no man cared. Like, I had been told my whole life that, like, you know, my hair was like, and, you know,
13: right,
12: you got to cover up because it's a fitna. It's like, it's corruption. It's like, it corrupts the earth if you, it's a bad translation, but like, you know, isn't it? It's all these things that you, these things you've got to do. Nobody, I cannot express this enough. There were no men dropping from my sheer beauty. Nobody was fainting. Nobody was doing anything. Like, nobody cared. And it was so funny.
13: Wow.
12: But it was, you know, it was quite an adjustment. It was like, I've got to now learn to fit in. And it's funny because I think anthropologists traditionally, and as you know, I am a paleoanthropologist, you know, you kind of go and sit with these exotic, in inverted commas, tribes, right, and you kind of learn their ways.
13: Right.
12: And I was like, my exotic tribe is just central London.
13: Right.
12: You know,
13: right.
12: Just,
13: right.
12: That's it.
13: Yeah.
12: Me. And I would sit there studying people's behavior and like going, all right, so this is how they act. Okay. So this is, okay. All right. So that's, you know, I wrote a book about the handshake, right? Writing a book about the handshake does not come because somebody is like just casually not questioning. Writing a book about the handshake comes when you are obsessively reading the behavior of every person around you.
13: Right.
12: Because in your culture, you never shook hands with men.
13: Right.
12: I had this one friend who was just like, oh, you must be so relieved to be free.
13: Mm.
12: And I was just like, do you understand the trauma that I've just been through? Like, I didn't want this. This isn't what I wanted. Certainly,
13: right,
12: like now, 10, 13 years later, I can look back and go, I'm glad that, you know, I'm not constrained by dogma unless I pick that dogma. But, you know, let's not pretend that this is a fun world. I mean, it's, right, I'd definitely rather be here, but let's not pretend it's perfect. Like, I think this is what I have found really, really, really difficult to explain to so many of my secular friends who are basically my tribe. Now, let's be honest,
13: yeah,
12: right?
13: Yeah.
12: I will never, ever, ever be in a community like that again. I think religious communities are warm. They engulf you. They embrace you.
13: Oh my God. I feel that I'm raising kids right now and I'm not raising them in the mosque that I grew up in. And it's like, sad. It's, I yearn for that.
12: It's so difficult. It was like I didn't know who I was anymore.
13: Mm.
12: And the people that are around me that would normally love me and knew who I was, they were all new too.
13: And in the midst of all this upheaval, Ella was still going to school and starting to become obsessed with the thing she would spend her entire career studying, our origin story. That moment when there were all these little groups of proto-humans living together on the planet at the same time, but also very much separate from one another.
12: I think it is no surprise that having gone through what I've gone through, that when I look at our story, the science of our story, I feel something. Like, I feel something. We know that everybody from outside of sub-Saharan Africa, and even some people within sub-Saharan Africa, have some Neanderthal DNA in them. And
13: right,
12: that can only be explained by basically one of our great-great-great-grandparents
13: getting
12: having
13: it
12: sex.
13: On.
12: Yeah, having sex with a Neanderthal. So there's a scandal in the family, basically. Now, usually, right, the way this would be presented is, oh, there's some Neanderthal DNA, so that means that there was some kind of intercourse, blah, blah, blah. All right. We take a moment and instead it's like, hold on a second, right? That means that one of our ancestors, not like a theoretical, like one of my and your ancestors,
13: yeah,
12: was half-half.
13: Right.
12: And I'm not mixed race, but I'm mixed heritage. So I'm a British Arab, right?
13: Right.
12: Let me tell you, that was confusing growing up at times, right? At times,
13: yeah,
12: I was like, it's a bit weird. I'm like, what would it be like to not just be mixed heritage, don't be mixed race, but mixed species? Like,
13: yeah,
12: what would that have been like? And what would the mother have felt? Like, how would she have felt? Would she have been sitting there hoping that the child would look more Homo sapiens than Neanderthal?
13: Right.
12: Because, you know, she doesn't want them to get ostracized. She doesn't want them to get
13: wow,
12: teased.
13: Like pregnant, like that mom is sitting there pregnant, like thinking about what her baby, whether her baby's going to have a brow ridge or a chin or
12: seriously, something.
13: Is there any evidence to suggest that crossovers like Neanderthal and Homo sapiens, us couplings, made us more successful? Like that those...
12: Yeah.
13: Yeah.
12: Yeah. So we were the new kid on the block. And for example, when we entered into Neanderthal territory, Neanderthal territory being kind of Europe and Northern Asia, we would not have had immunities to local diseases. So when we interbreed with those people, it's effectively like a cheat. So suddenly we end up with immunities to things that would have taken us ourselves tens, if not hundreds of thousands of years to evolve for. There are some really, really good examples, actually. And the best one is the Tibetan example. Are you familiar with this one?
13: No, tell me.
12: So Tibetans live at obviously very high altitude. And the mechanism, the genetic mechanism by which they are able to exist at high altitude is very different from the genetic mechanism that exists in other populations who exist at high altitude. And the mutation is actually one that they inherited off the Denisovans.
13: Like we do, like we drank their superpowers kind of thing.
12: Yeah.
13: Okay. So now, so there are these sort of hybrid people.
12: Yeah.
13: And you are kind of like, in a way, you're one of these crossover people. I mean, this experience, this ordeal
12: so
13: that
12: you
13: went to. Yeah. but like, what,

0: deny the science. Don't trust the science. Because I understand that I am, when I am trying to persuade somebody of a scientific point, 9 times out of 10, I'm not trying to persuade them of one scientific point. I'm effectively taking apart their worldview.
1: Yeah.
0: And because I've gone through that, I approach that with empathy by and large. Doesn't mean that every so often I don't get irritated, but I just fundamentally, at my core, understand that when somebody has that belief, it's not one belief, it's a belief system. And I then approach it as such. So then what I find myself doing is I actually have less interest in debating that point with them and more interest in bonding with them as a person and showing them who I am and me seeing their humanity. That's why it's gently does it for me in terms of the methodology. And also fundamentally in my mind, accepting that they may never believe me. They may never accept my version of events, and that's okay.
1: Ella Al-Shamahi. Stick around, because coming up, we've got another story where identity and nature collide.
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5: Give me a rundown of some of the creatures you've written about.
6: Shipworms, the hairy-chested Yeti crab. Today, I talked to a researcher who studies Greenland sharks, but I was more interested in the parasitic barnacle inside the cloaca of a female
5: part.
6: Yes, yes, it's multi-purpose hole.
5: What makes you think, of all the creatures in the world, like the one I'll talk about this, like what makes you go to the barnacle in the cloaca to even focus on?
6: I think I'm just fascinated by the things that are strangest from my own experience.
5: This is Radiolab. I'm Lulu Miller, and I'm here with writer Sabrina Imbler.
6: I'm a staff writer for Defector, which is a worker-owned sports and culture site. But I write about creatures on Defector. I have my own little column.
5: So I'm a huge fan of Sabrina's. I read their book a few months back. It's called How Far the Light Reaches, A Life in 10 Sea Creatures. And they do this thing that I love to do, but sometimes worry about doing, which is that they look to nature. They look to animals to both see the animals, but also to kind of draw some human lessons. And you know, I know that in certain ways, like that is a cardinal sin of science reporting, like thou shalt not project. But they do it in this way that somehow stays scientifically rigorous and clear. And I just wanted to share their magic, their work with more people. So I called them in to read an essay that absolutely floored me. That taught me a lot about the marine world and taught me a lot about the human world. And just a content warning, the essay is about a creature, but it also deals with sexual assault. So decide if that's something you want to listen to today. And yeah, that's where we are headed, into the work and the mind of Sabrina Imbler. So before I have you go in and read the essay, I do wonder, like, is there a downside or is there a danger to seeking, you know, these little kinds of human lessons or maybe even guidance or inspiration or connection or resonance? Like,

0: you see a danger in that, or is that something that ever gives you pause, or that you, that you've ever thought about?
1: I gives me pause every day.
0: Oh, really?
1: I mean, I often will find myself like impulsively wanting to, you know, advocate for some kind of animal or not, and then sort of realizing like it's, that's like not the most responsible way to write about that animal. I think it feels much more exciting to me to look in sort of the realm of metaphor and to find sort of like, can this animal be a model of another way of living? Or how can learning about the life of this creature like really expand my own and make me consider possibilities for myself that I had never imagined?
0: Yeah. Okay. Well, so that is the perfect segue into the essay I want you to read for us, Beware the Sand Striker. So I guess just help us set it up. The sand striker is a marine worm that is a vicious predator, and it's so stealth, very few of the researchers who spend their lives studying it have ever seen it, right?
1: Yes. And these worms basically burrow deep into the sand so that most of their long worm-like body is hidden, and they just have a pair of like pincers, sort of mandibles, extruding from the sand, and some antenna. And so if a fish happens to swim over the sand striker's jaws, they'll snap shut and then they'll drag the fish down deep into the sand.
0: And as Sabrina was learning about the worm, they happened to be thinking about predators and predation in human society.
1: I started writing it. I think, you know, there were a lot of conversations around me too, and I was just coming to understand some experiences that I had had that I now understand were not consensual, sexual or romantic experiences. And it felt like, well, you know, this worm opens this portal to this larger conversation. So maybe I can tell the story of what happened to me alongside this worm.
0: Wow. All right. Take us in.
1: Okay.
0: Sabrina picks up about halfway through the essay.
1: I never told these men about my blackouts because it seemed a mortifying thing to admit that I was a child, too inexperienced to handle liquor, too out of control to be an advocate for my own body. I would go out of my way to share these stories with friends to get ahead of the narrative. I let them fill me in on the events of the night, nodding at things I could not recall until I had reassembled the night in my mind as refracted through them. If they were happy for me, then I could be happy for me. The more I bragged about those nights, the more inconsequential they became. When I first came out to my mother, she asked me if I thought I was a lesbian because so many men had been cruel to me. I knew that when she said cruel, she meant boyfriends who had broken up with me. But instead, I thought of these other men. And for a moment, I wondered if she had a point. Sand strikers, or worms like them, have been around for hundreds of millions of years. Unlike dinosaur bones or ammonite shells, the squishier worms did not fossilize easily. Scientists only know of ancient sand strikers from the very few geological traces they left behind. Hard jaw parts, tracks in the mud, papier-mâché-like molds of spaces their bodies inhabited before dissolving. The oldest we know of lived 400 million years ago in the Devonian Age and grew to around 3 feet long, smaller than today's largest sand strikers, but still abnormally giant for its day. Scientists describe this species of extinct worm solely based on its jaws, as no vestige of its soft body remains. Another prehistoric sand striker from just 20 million years ago left a series of L-shaped burrows found in sandstone in northeast Taiwan. The edges of the burrows were rich in iron, indicating that they may have been lined with a mucus layer to maintain their shape. And when scientists looked closer, they found feather-like impressions in the rock, suggesting the repeated disturbance of sediment from a lunging creature, striking and retreating, striking and retreating. These ancient worms may have been different, shorter and softer perhaps than modern sand strikers, but they hunted in the same way, ancient fish too watched for dimples in the seafloor and antennae swiveling in the grit. Joanna Zanol, perhaps the world's leading expert on sand strikers, told the BBC she had never seen one alive in the wild, only in museums. She traveled to East Timor on a research grant to study the worms and could not find a single one. Zanol knew the worms were there, lurking in the sand, maddeningly close to her and actively affecting the ecosystem, even if she could not take a photo or see them with her own eyes. She knew, but she couldn't prove it. A few days after I graduated college, freshly moved into an anchovy-sized bedroom in Brooklyn, I opened Twitter to see everyone sharing the same BuzzFeed story. The art was everywhere, spidery black words laced across a bright red background, staining my feed. It was the victim impact statement read by Chanel Miller, a young woman who was sexually assaulted behind a dumpster at Stanford. I'd been following the case vaguely, noting how it had happened near my hometown, how the media had fixated on Brock Turner's swim times. But there were so many cases like this, meaning stories of girls touched at parties, in dorms, touched outside their clothes or underneath, stories that usually did not result in police reports. Miller was still anonymous when the statement was published, and I would only later learn our similarities. How we were both half Asian, how we grew up in the Bay Area and once took art classes at the Rhode Island School of Design that made us feel, among other things, inadequate. You don't know me, but you've been inside me, and that's why we're here today. Reading that first sentence, my breath caught. Part of the statement is an italicized list of questions the defense attorney had asked Miller. Did you drink in college? You said you were a party animal. How many times did you black out? I stared at these questions, so familiar from my own self-interrogations. The first few times I revised this essay, more encounters flickered back into memory. A tagged picture on social media, an old story recounted at a party, a name that sounded too familiar on LinkedIn. It's absurd how many men I've slept with have later requested me on LinkedIn. I wonder if this is because LinkedIn is the easiest portal with which to find me. I wonder if it's because my name appears occasionally on the internet, slotted under stories I've written. I always wonder what they want from me, forgiveness, my body, or to connect them with an editor of some magazine. After reading Miller's impact statement, I opened a browser on my phone, switched to incognito mode, and Googled, "Can you consent while blacked out but awake?" I scrolled through articles, Reddit threads, and PDFs. Everything seemed to say no. You cannot consent while incapacitated. So I Googled more. I rephrased my queries until they morphed from search terms to incoherent personal questions I knew the internet could not answer. How drunk to consent? What if you say yes when drunk but cannot remember? Said yes but don't remember, is it sexual assault? How do you know what you wanted while blacked out? Why do I black out so often? I wasn't even hoping for a particular answer. I simply wanted someone to plot my experience on a grid, to tell me if it was valid to feel this way or if I just needed to get over it. I read about the clinical psychology professor Kim Fromm, who testified in Miller's case and dozens of others. Fromm has made a living by testifying in criminal cases that a person can theoretically consent to sex while blacked out. Her argument sometimes convinced me that I was at fault. I found a slideshow about alcohol and consent made by two white men who worked at a risk management consulting group. The difficult case, the presentation reads, is someone who has a high tolerance for alcohol but doesn't display the traditional symptoms due to their tolerance level. That was me, the difficult case. All nature documentaries share a familiar kind of dramatic irony.
2: The ocean is teeming with life.
1: When the narrator, whether he is David Attenborough or just sounds like him, introduces you to something small, soft, and witless, you know it will be devoured. This is inevitable. When you see the writhing, sequined mass of a bait ball, meaning a school of fish that swims tightly in a globe, You know they will be picked off by whatever larger thing has caused them to swim so close together. In Blue Planet 2, Attenborough introduces the Sand Striker as the sun disappears, giving way to the electric indigo of night undersea. We do not see the worm for over a minute, instead following the looping path of an ill-fated reef fish. It is hard to watch something and know it will die, but there is nothing I can change. The Sand Striker lunges into an attack, mandibles slicing through the brine to clamp down on the fish and drag it beneath the sand. Even if the fish manage to escape, there may be other worms lurking nearby. There are only so many places to go on the seafloor. Why is prey in nature videos always unsuspecting? Stealthy crocodile captures unsuspecting prey. World's biggest spider gobbles down an unsuspecting lizard. Cuttlefish hypnotizes unsuspecting crab. When we watch these videos, we are supposed to marvel at the attack, whether achieved by speed or cunning or brute force. The prey is rarely the true subject of the segment. We see a hare bounding through the snow not to understand how it forages, but so that we can see how the Arctic fox ambushes prey. We see sea lions jetting under ice to see how orcas hunt in packs. We see bee-eater birds zipping through the sky to witness the dive-bombing techniques of a bald eagle. There are exceptions, of course, and this isn't to say that we are told nothing about the inner lives of the prey. We learn about the hare's thick winter coat and shortened ears. We see the seals jump in and out of the water to avoid the gnashing jaws of an orca. We see the intricate community dynamics of turquoise bee eaters jostling over nesting sites embedded in a cliff. But more often than not, the documentary shifts our attention back toward the predator and ends the segment with predation as climax. Hare in fox jaw, seal blood in water, jewel-colored bird in the yellow talons of an eagle. Though prey can be caught off guard, can be surprised, can even be ambushed, prey is never truly unsuspecting. It has evolved the blueprint of its body in response to or in anticipation of trauma. The Arctic hare is blue-gray in the summer and white in the winter, so it will not be seen. Certain creatures have even adapted to give up a part of their body until it can regenerate. Sea slugs shedding papillae, crabs sacrificing a claw, geckos shedding a still-twitching tail as a decoy while they escape. Snakes play dead, butterflies disguise themselves as leaves, octopuses squirt ink. These adaptations are remarkable and make these creatures exceptional in our eyes, and yet would not be necessary without the constant threat of the predator. I acknowledge this metaphor of predation is cheap. I don't fault the Sand Striker for hunger or for hunting. It works much harder than I do, someone who buys meat already dead and plucked. Part of the reason I find its body gruesome may be a hardwired instinct in the animal in me, an animal that fears snakes and creatures that move like them. When the Sand Striker snatches a fish and begins to feast, it is not thinking of what the fish is feeling. It has no complex brain and no sense of morality, which means its intentions are never cruel. A worm cannot shirk a duty it does not know, but we can. I am not writing this to blame the men who have touched me when I was not aware enough to consent. Instead, I hope to place them like pushpins on a board of encounters that society has framed as acceptable. I do not know what I was like in these states, what I said, how I slurred. For much of my life, the idea of conflict scared me so much that I would do almost anything to avoid causing a scene. My priority was my pride, not my body. I do not know what I would rather believe, if these men thought I wanted it, if they knew I wasn't there to consent, if they suspected at all and buried those concerns, if they didn't care. I do not know if these men knew I was gone. The clinical term is incapacitated, but the only way I can understand it is gone, burrowed out of my body for the night. I know legally, logically, that if I was incapacitated, gone, then I could not have consented. I know that to believe this requires overturning a part of my past that I told myself was fine, pushed to the shaded areas of my mind, and allowing myself to feel. This feels like an awful amount of space to take up. In truth, I am fine most of the time. If I stretch out my memory of my life like a ribbon and held it up to the light, whole years would be threadbare. Worn patches, rips, holes. In a way, this makes me feel relieved. Whatever happened in those hours of my life is lost to me forever, or if it still exists, molded into something like instinct. These are the missing hours of my life, time I have lived unconsciously, existing as a physical body in a space without the power to understand what I was doing or what was happening to me. Several years ago, a boy I knew in college wrote to me on Facebook to apologize for what he did that one night. I stared at the message, racking my brain for what it could have been. I came up with nothing. I almost texted a friend to ask, but afraid my ignorance of that night would give away my blackout, I did not. I wanted to ignore the message, to block him. But I knew he lived in a city I sometimes visited, knew that some of my friends were his friends. I worried what would happen if he confronted me, if he told someone we knew about my blocking him. So I messaged back within the hour to ensure nothing would seem weird, so that I could seem impeccably unfazed. No worries at all. Seconds later, unsure if my first message implied that something did in fact happen, I messaged again. I'm sure it was nothing. If I were a more ruthless detective of my own life, more sure that I could love myself knowing all the things I've done and the things done to me while I was not there, perhaps I would have had the courage to ask him what he was talking about. But I am not, so I did not. No, I am not writing to blame these men, but I also am not excusing them by casting their behavior as something instilled in them by systems beyond their control. Almost every system we exist in is cruel, and it is our job to hold ourselves accountable to a moral center separate from the arbitrary ganglion of laws that so often get things wrong. This is the work we inherit as creatures with a complex brain, which comes with inexplicable joys like love and sex and making out in cars, but also the duty of empathy, of understanding what it means when someone is stumbling. My experiences are not exceptional in either their recurrence or their severity, but I want to imagine a world in which the men around me when I was younger could have acted as a safety net, could have seen a drunk girl stumbling on a sidewalk as a person, not an opportunity. I wish they could have seen me and alerted my friends, walked me home without touching me, or even just left me alone. Yes, I was fine, not in danger of choking on my vomit or passing out or hitting my head. I was fine until they found me, and then I wasn't. In certain waters, sand strikers prey on small fish called monocle breams. The breams are the color of armor, silvery bodies with one dark stripe, unabashedly plain among the flamboyant menagerie of tropical fish. They are the kind of fish, it would seem, who would only make an appearance in a nature documentary if they were about to be eaten. Breams feed on tiny shelled things that also lurk in the sand, copepods, shrimp, and microcrustaceans. They cluster in social groups, aware of the power that comes in numbers, in multiple pairs of eyes watching the horizon for threats. Though the breams may see the expanse of black sand below them as empty, the worms lurk underneath in their mucus-lined burrows, antennae feeling for flesh the worms can grab. The deck, it seems, is stacked against the breams. The food they seek lies buried in sediment that could easily cloak the worms that seek to devour them. While observing young monocle breams in waters off Indonesia, scientists noticed the fish exhibit rather unusual behavior. It always starts with one bream, who, eyes pointing downward, notices a suspicious dimple in the sand. Maybe there's a crater or stray antenna peeking above the grit. The fish inches closer in slow spurts, pausing often to assess any new movement. The others, noticing this fish's strange behavior, follow suit, hovering behind, eyes fixed on the sand. Then the first fish starts to blow, spitting jets of water toward the crater, whirling up sand and revealing the worm that lies hidden underneath. Breams are incapable of harming the sand striker, as delicate fins and even the most forceful water jet can't pierce an exoskeleton. But what they can do is expose and warn. Their spurting alerts others nearby to the worm's stealthy presence in a kind of effervescent whisper network. Once exposed, the worm might retract just one antenna. Other times, it slinks back entirely into its burrow, buried too deep to hunt. Sometimes the breams only knew to spit after one of their own was taken, snatched and dragged deep into the sand. In one case, other species of small and vulnerable fish, wrasses and blennies, joined the crowd, eyes pointed toward the burrow, memorizing the threat. The scientists marveled at the breams' collective action. Approaching and mobbing a predator such as a sand striker invites real danger, losing a fin, a patch of scales, even dying. But the scientists never saw the worm fighting back against these mobs. They never saw a fish placed in danger by alerting others to a threat. The breams swim around the reef to forage, but never veer far from their home range, refusing to be forced out. They will do what they can to make this dangerous place safe for one another. When the scientists published the paper on the monocle breams, they called their behavior novel. And it was, in the sense that humans had never observed it before. But had we even thought to look?
0: Sabrina Imbler. Their most recent book is called How Far the Light Reaches, A Life in Ten Sea Creatures. It is so brilliant, so moving. Go get it. Thanks so much for listening. See you soon.
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2: That's John Oliver talking about our investigations with ProPublica into detention centers locking kids in solitary confinement. 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

0: Still to come, how Canada's most deadly natural disaster changed the way paramedics respond to extreme heat events. Plus, knocking baseballs out of the park while also knocking back wildfires takes some serious coordination. Meet a baseball player slash wildland firefighter. 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
1: There's a new gold rush underway, and this time it's about computing power. All across Appalachia and the Mid-South, developers are proposing and building major data centers. Some are touting the economic benefits, while others are packing local meetings to push back. I'm Ryan Van Velzer, managing editor of the Appalachia Mid-South Newsroom. You can follow along on the radio and online in August as reporters from our seven stations in West Virginia, Tennessee, and Kentucky explore how data centers impact our electricity grid, our environment, and our communities.

This is The World. I'm Carolyn Beeler. This summer is on track to be the hottest ever on record. And during heat waves, people with pre-existing conditions, the elderly, and those who work outside are especially vulnerable. So are the paramedics who respond to other people's

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2: 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I was on a 50-foot crane some of the time, and they would fly me into the side of a building.
1: 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That's Wait, Wait, Don't Tell Me from NPR.
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Hi, y'all. I'm Catherine Bomboy, and I am a Nashville native. When I think of quintessential Nashville, I remember back when you could get anywhere in 12 minutes flat.

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2: Hi, my name is Chloe Akers. I'm from East Nashville. And what I love about Nashville is that you can see a great live show any night of the week, sometimes twice in one night.

0: Live from NPR News in Washington, I'm Dave Mattingly. Bodies continue to be found in Nepal 2 days after a glacier collapse triggered mudslides and flash flooding along the border with Tibet. The death toll has risen to at least 538 as search and rescue teams work in the mud and debris. More than 1,500 people are still missing. The State Department says roughly 90 of those unaccounted for are Americans. Today marks 6 months since President Trump launched Operation Epic Fury against Iran, a war he said would last weeks. The Justice Department says more than 80 suspected gang members in Puerto Rico have been indicted, as NPR's Ryan Lucas reports.
1: The defendants are accused of being drug traffickers in the gang Los Bajadeo. The indictment says that the group distributed large amounts of heroin, fentanyl, cocaine, and crack cocaine across the western part of Puerto Rico. Prosecutors allege that the group used violence, including kidnappings and murder, to protect and advance their interests. Attorney General Todd Blanche, who was in Puerto Rico to announce the indictment, also announced that a separate joint operation with authorities in Ecuador targeting the Los Choneros and Los Lobos drug cartels resulted in 26 arrests. Blanche touted both efforts as examples of the Trump administration's efforts to crack down on violent crime and drug trafficking. Ryan Lucas, NPR News, Washington.
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2: This is Nashville's local news and NPR station 90.3 WPLN News. Good morning. I'm Nina Cardona. It's 6:31. Dolly Parton's Imagination Library of Middle Tennessee has provided books for thousands of children. Now it's taking steps to carry on Parton's legacy of improving childhood literacy. September's long been observed as Imagination Library Month. WPLN's education reporter Camelia Burris visited the organization to learn more about its plans.
3: Dolly Parton has often mentioned that her father was unable to read and felt he was too old to learn as an adult. This inspired her to start the Imagination Library, a program that sends books to kids each month free of charge. United Way of Greater Nashville is responsible for getting kids in Middle Tennessee signed up. Its CEO, Erica Mitchell, says families in her office are deeply impacted by Parton's loss.
4: One of the young lady's daughters who receives Imagination Library books, and she said, "Mommy, how will I get my books? You know, who's going to send me my books?" What I love about the sweetness of that is that children connect Dolly to the books.
3: United Way partners with the Governor's Early Literacy Foundation and the Dolly Foundation to serve over 50,000 children each year. United Way raises awareness by visiting early childcare centers, hospitals, and schools. Mitchell says everyone can help continue Parton's legacy, and Parton's family has encouraged tributes be made to the Imagination Library in lieu of flowers. A donation of $31 will cover the cost of books for a full year for one child. Camelia Burris, WPLN News.
2: After defeating incumbent Republican U.S. Representative Andy Ogles in this month's primaries, GOP candidate Charlie Hatcher has questions about President Donald Trump's proposal to lower beef prices. Trump has announced plans to pause temporarily U.S. tariffs on foreign beef to bring down grocery prices. A former dairy farmer and Tennessee Ag Commissioner, Hatcher says he wants more transparency. He's asking the president to say where the beef will be imported from, whether it will be properly inspected, and how the plan will impact American cattle farmers whose herds have been diminished by recent droughts and rising fuel costs. Hatcher has aligned himself with the president on the campaign trail. He won the Republican primary despite Trump endorsing his opponent. Hatcher now faces Columbia Mayor Chas Mulder in November's general election. You'll find more news at WPLN.org.
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7: I'm E. Martinez.
8: And I'm Leila Fadel. Today marks 6 months since the U.S. and Israel launched their war against Iran. Throughout this time, NPR's Arzu Rezvani has been in touch with people inside Iran, chronicling their lives and views as the war has shifted, from airstrikes to negotiations to economic war. The constant through all of this has been fear, which is why everyone she spoke to asked NPR not to use their names in case they are punished by the regime for speaking honestly. Arzu joins me now to talk about this. Good morning.
7: Hi, Layla.
8: So I'm thinking back to the night Trump announced this war and how he vowed the end of Iran's regime.
9: To the great, proud people of Iran, I say tonight that the hour of your freedom is at hand.
8: So those bombs start dropping, and very soon after, you're in touch with people inside Iran. What were they saying to you?
7: Yeah, I mean, I knew Iran was going to cut the internet because they have a record.

0: 55-year-old Imad Al-Amur immediately gathered his grandchildren's kites. We gathered all the kites and burned them because the situation became terrifying, he says. It's better to deprive our kids of a game they love than expose them to danger. Israel has pointed to the history of Hamas launching incendiary balloons and kites used to burn farmland across the border back in 2018. Former Israeli military intelligence officer Michael Milstein says the response also reflects deep trauma from the Hamas-led attack of 2023.
1: The traumatic memory of October the 7th is still very fresh, and they do not consider the kites only as kites, but as a kind of threat.
0: But Milstein argues that treating kites as a military threat highlights a glaring strategic void.
1: It shows to Israel that we must rely on diplomatic and political efforts and not only on military response, bombs or attacks.
0: And so, while peace remains stalled, the kites stay grounded and summer in Gaza is caught in the crossfire. Anas Baba, NPR News, Gaza.
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3: This is Nashville's local news and NPR station, 90.3 WPLN News. We're looking at sunny, clear skies today and on through the weekend. Today, a high in the low 90s. And it's time to check in with Bob August to see how traffic is going at 642.
4: Got a lot of traffic on 840 Nina in Williamson County. What was a vehicle fire on 40 westbound approaching I-65. You got to squeeze over to the left shoulder there. A lot of stop and go traffic west of Paytonsville Trinity Road. We've also had a collision on 24 west approaching Old Fort Parkway in Murfreesboro. Watch for that off to the right. Bob August with a look at the roads for WPLN News.
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5: Live from WPLN News in Nashville, I'm Nina Cardona. Plenty of long dormant bands have proven that getting back together pays off, and that nostalgia is big business. But senior music writer Julie Height says that wasn't at all what persuaded the Alabama Shakes to reconvene, hit the road, and make their first album in more than a decade.

0: The Alabama Shakes finally have new music out, but it's not because of the earful frontwoman Brittany Howard has gotten ever since she went solo.
1: I've definitely had fans come up to me and be like, yo, are the Shakes getting back together? I've done lots of interviews like, so what's happening with the Shakes? All valid questions. I always said the same thing. When it's time to do that, it will be time to do that.
0: The question that prompted a yes came from a friend who runs a Tuscaloosa, Alabama venue and booked the Shakes early on.
1: He hit me up and was like, hey, I'm going to put together this fundraiser. COVID hit us really hard. I was like, for sure, dude, I'll do it. But then I had this thought.
2: And she's like, I'm supposed to do it solo. Would you guys want to do it as like a surprise Shake show?
0: That's founding guitarist Heath Fogg.
2: Without hesitation, I think we were all like, yes, absolutely.
0: Including bassist Zach Cockrell.
3: And it felt low pressure enough, just like a good way to get out and do it.
0: Fogg had been focused on family life in North Alabama, while Cockrell had just played on Howard's What Now solo tour.
3: But I wasn't doing any of the press or the writing or any of that. I was just out playing. I know she had a lot on her plate and then jumped right back into this.
0: Besides being creatively spent, Howard felt the political climate weighing on her.
1: The world feels quite overwhelming. And some days it was really hard to access that part of me that wants to create. There's like a big part of me that just wants to lay down in the sun, just like peace, quiet.
0: This time her bandmates supplied inspiration.
2: Zach, in a lot of ways, was the heart of the creative process of this because he had so much material that he had been working on.
0: Cockrell had recorded a pile of instrumentals at home after his kids were in bed.
3: It was fun to just have my computer, which I just kind of hauled around like a laptop, but it's not a laptop. I would just pull something up and we would mess with it. A lot of ideas came from that.
0: When the Shakes made their last album, it was Howard who had a desktop computer full of fleshed out musical visions. A new way.
1: There's a lot of songs on there that I had already finished, like multi-tracked, everything, even the string sections, all the vocal parts, all the harmonies. And then I'd bring it to the guys and I would very shyly say like, oh, I kind of got something. I don't know if you're going to like it.
0: But these new songs began with their riffs and grooves.
1: And then I had to fill in the blanks. But I also needed it to be something I believe in and that I actually care about this thing that I'm singing about. I feel hope coming, I feel hope coming. I feel hope coming, I feel hope coming. I think it's my worst nightmare to write a song, just to write a song and not be attached to it in any emotional kind of way.
0: After bringing her social consciousness to the foreground more on her solo albums, Howard has found space for that with the Shakes.
1: You know, a song like American Dream, I think the bass line and musically, it was pulling on something heavy, felt sludgy. And obviously that accessed parts of me that felt heavy, felt dark, felt uncertain, felt confused, which is like our climate and society here in America today. What's going to happen next? It could actually be anything.

0: But much of the new album feels sumptuous and unhurried.
1: For whatever reason, things are coming out just softer and slower than ever before. You could attribute that to age. I don't know. I definitely am always trying to slow things down a little bit in terms of my life, you know, so maybe that's leaking into the music.
0: Howard's eruptive vocal performances help put the Shakes on the map at the start. But now we hear her cultivate the tenderness of her upper register, like she's pointing us to a more deliberately caring way of moving through the world.
2: I feel like that's where the power is, in taking care of each other.

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1: 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It's looking sunny and clear today and on through the weekend. Right now it's 69 degrees at 719. Bob August can tell us how the commute's going.
2: Good morning, Nina. Happy Friday. We are busy on the northwest side on 24 eastbound east of White Creek Pike, heading toward Old Hickory Boulevard, exit 40 in the Joelton area with a crash reported there. Collision reported 65 northbound near Bethel Road, exit 104 in Millersville. A lot of southbound traffic on the way to Goodlettsville, and 840 westbound busy approaching I-65 in Williamson County at an earlier vehicle fire off to the right. Bob August, WPLN News.
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0: Live from NPR News in Washington, I'm Dave Mattingly. Authorities in Nepal say at least 538 people are confirmed dead following Wednesday's glacier collapse that triggered mudslides and flash flooding along the border with Tibet. Dozens of Americans are among the missing. The Prime Minister of Qatar was in Iran yesterday to try to restart mediated peace talks with the U.S. NPR's Aya Batraoui has more.
1: Qatar says its Prime Minister Sheikh Mohammed Al Thani met with Iran's president and its lead negotiator to discuss the necessity of resuming the diplomatic track and avoiding further escalation. And just before the visit to Iran, Al Thani spoke with Gulf Arab counterparts. Qatari analyst Rashid Al-Mohannadi explains.
2: I would read that as coordination and consolidation of positions before conducting the visit.
1: He says that includes pressuring Iran to come back to the negotiating table and reopening the Strait of Hormuz. Data shared with NPR by research firm ICIS shows Iran's closure of the strait slashed Qatar's gas exports from more than 500 shipments between March and August of last year to just 18 this year. During the war, Iranian missiles damaged a sprawling U.S. airbase in Qatar and the country's natural gas refinery. Aya Batraoui, NPR News, Dubai.
0: It was 6 months ago today, President Trump launched Operation Epic Fury against Iran, a war Trump and Defense Secretary Pete Hegseth said would take weeks. This is NPR News.
3: It's 70 degrees and mostly sunny in Nashville. Good morning. I'm Nina Cardona. Here's the latest from WPLN News 731. Nashville Mayor Freddie O'Connell has tapped a leader to oversee planning in the East Bank development. Also highlighted priorities for her. Metro's planning chief Lucy Kemp will keep her existing job and take on this new one, according to the Nashville Business Journal. Nashville's basically trying to build a downtown extension, and that's going to take a lot of infrastructure building, forward thinking, and working with major companies in the area like Oracle. Kemp's job is to help the East Bank CEO do that. O'Connell's infrastructure priorities in the area include expanding the existing pedestrian bridge that crosses the river and connects to downtown, making park improvements, and lowering the James Robertson Parkway. The Business Journal reports that both the pedestrian bridge expansion and parkway lowering are expected to start this fall. The adventurous rock and soul band Alabama Shakes made two albums in the early 2010s before going on a decade-long hiatus. That gap ends today with a new album. During the break, frontwoman Brittany Howard made two solo albums. She's been accustomed to bringing in fleshed-out song ideas with her vocals layered on and all the parts worked out. But when the Shakes began touring and recording as a band last year, she says she was feeling creatively spent. It was her bandmates' turn to contribute musical ideas that they'd been working on.
4: And then I had to fill in the blanks. But I also needed it to be something I believe in and that I actually care about this thing that I'm singing about. I think it's my worst nightmare to write a song just to write a song and not be attached to it in any emotional kind of way.
3: Senior music writer Julie Height says that Howard applied her perspective more explicitly than she had in earlier songs by the Alabama Shakes. The new album, I Must Be Dreaming, responds to a time of national tumult. And you can learn more in a feature story coming up in the next hour of Morning Edition. 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
0: Hey, thanks for listening to your public radio station, which brings you Morning Edition. 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
2: 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It's going to be a sunny and clear weekend. That's today as well, with a high around 90 degrees or so. And right now at 7:42, it is 70 degrees in Nashville. Let's check in with Bob August to see how the traffic's going.
3: Let's go to the east side, Nina. We've got some volume on 40 westbound west of Stewart's Ferry Pike with a collision reported on the way to Donaldson Pike. And volume coming at the northwest side on 24 eastbound east of White's Creek Pike toward Old Hickory Boulevard in the Joelton area. We've had a crash reported there. In Dixon County, we've got Highway 48 shut down between the Montgomery County line and Indian Creek Road. This is in the Cumberland Furnace area due to an ongoing police investigation. 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

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It's sunny and clear skies in the forecast today and all through the weekend. We're looking at a high around 90 today, up into the low to mid-90s tomorrow and Sunday. Next week, we do have some chances of slight rain through the week.

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1: On the next Fresh Air, we remember Tim Curry, best known for playing Dr. Frankenfurter, the so-called sweet transvestite from transsexual Transylvania, in the cult film classic The Rocky Horror Picture Show. He also starred as King Arthur in the Monty Python Broadway musical Spamalot. 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
5: And Amy Martinez. He has one of the most iconic voices in all of hip-hop.

0: 14 years ago, the world may have thought that they would never hear another release of new music from the Beastie Boys. The death of group member Adam Yauch to cancer in 2012 hit Mike D and Adam Horovitz hard. At the time, they said they were disbanding, that they weren't going to perform or make any more new music. Mike D says, yeah, he just wasn't inspired.
1: Pretty soon after Yauch's death, I would open my computer and I would start to try to work on music because that just seemed like, okay, that's what I do. And there was a long, long time when I would keep sort of trying to do that and I would keep feeling really sad, you know, because I was still just very much grieving not only this person who was such a huge part of my life and was such someone that I loved so much, but also part of like this whole identity that we created together. I think grieving is kind of like this, what's the right term? It's a behemoth in a way, I think, emotionally for us as humans, because there is no right, there's no wrong, there's no time. And mostly we really want it to be linear, and that's not how it works.
0: When you were recording this album, was MCA in your heart somewhere?
1: That's a complicated question. I guess I would say this. I don't know what having somebody else in my heart means. I'm just being real.
0: Yeah.
1: But there were definitely numerous moments in making this record where I felt like, you know, Yauch was always, how do I explain it? He was incredibly supportive of not just us, but kind of like everybody really pursuing what they wanted to do, because he would do that himself. So I would just say I would tap into that, and it would just feel like I know that Yauch would be like, yeah, this is time well spent.
0: Collaboration is still a big part of Mike D's work, and his album brings some new collaborators into the spotlight, including his sons, Skylar and Davis.
1: I love coming in with the ideas. I love executing them, but I love doing it where you're in collaboration with others. And pretty much always, we never end up making what I had in my head originally, but I'm actually happier with it.
0: Did they help, like, with crafting a sound maybe that maybe you weren't used to, but you were like, okay, they think it's pretty cool, let me give this a shot?
1: I wouldn't say so much sound, but they definitely both had profound influence. So if I had to get more specific, is Davis, my older son, is just really, really gifted as a producer, arranger. And then my younger son, Skylar, is just rhythmically really good and really good with getting these different synthesizers and drum machines from literally made in different decades to all speak to each other. You know, I think there's also just a reality in terms of age that their computer.
0: Oh, yeah.
1: That's the
0: age,
1: first
0: right?
1: thing
0: yeah.
1: that they ever yeah. recorded on. It's just literally their natural language in terms of where music lives and how you make it and the creation of it. Whereas I grew up on, I'm going to date myself, but like the first recording device I owned was a Tascam 4-track cassette.
0: Oh, wow, that is, yeah.
1: Which is still, I stand by, a great machine.
0: Yeah. So I don't want to pin you down to for another album, but what is this for you? Is this something you needed to get out and that's it? Or do you see yourself making another one?
1: No, I do. Listen, I loved making this record, but for right now, I'm loving collaborating, working on music with
0: your sons.
1: With the multiple 5Ds of the world. Yeah. My son's being part of it.
0: That is Mike D. His first solo album is titled Thank You, Mike. Thank you.
1: All right. Thank you, man. What stays is always change. Redo, rearrange, start
0: again. This is NPR News.
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3: There's a new gold rush underway, and this time it's about computing power. All across Appalachia and the Mid-South, developers are proposing and building major data centers. Some are touting the economic benefits, while others are packing local meetings to push back. I'm Ryan Van Velzer, managing editor of the Appalachia Mid-South Newsroom. You can follow along on the radio and online in August as reporters from our seven stations in West Virginia, Tennessee, and Kentucky explore how data centers impact our electricity grid, our environment, and our communities.
4: Live from NPR News in Washington, I'm Dave Mattingly. The State Department says about 90 Americans are among those missing in Nepal following this week's glacier collapse that triggered mudslides and a wall of water along the border with Tibet. At least 538 people are confirmed dead. Search teams are using helicopters to try to locate additional survivors in the mud and debris. The chairman of the Federal Reserve will be speaking today in Jackson Hole, Wyoming, less than 3 weeks before the Fed's next meeting on the direction of interest rates. NPR's Scott Horsley says Wall Street will be watching for signals on what policymakers might do in September, with inflation in the U.S. economy still elevated.
5: Inflation has cooled slightly in the last 2 months, but prices are still climbing much faster than shoppers or the Federal Reserve would like. Fed Chairman Kevin Warsh has promised repeatedly to get inflation under control, but so far has offered few specifics. Financial markets were disappointed with the lack of a roadmap at Warsh's last news conference following the Fed meeting in July. The Fed held its benchmark interest rate steady at that meeting, but three members of the rate-setting committee dissented, saying they would have raised rates by a quarter percentage point. Investors put the odds of a rate hike in September at about 1 in 3. Scott Horsley, NPR News, Washington.
4: Ahead of Kevin Warsh's remarks, stocks on Wall Street opened higher this morning. This is NPR News.
6: It's 74 degrees and mostly sunny in Nashville. We do expect it to be sunny and clear on through the weekend. Good morning. I'm Nina Cardona. Here's the latest from WPLN News at 8:31. The Dixon County Sheriff's Office is warning drivers to avoid Highway 48 north around Little Barton's Creek due to a shooting incident involving an officer. So far, they have shared very little about what happened, except to say that no deputies were injured. Dolly Parton's Imagination Library of Middle Tennessee has provided books for thousands of children. Now it's taking steps to carry on Parton's legacy of improving childhood literacy. September has long been observed as Imagination Library Month. WPLN's education reporter Camelia Burris visited the organization to learn more about its plans.
7: Dolly Parton has often mentioned that her father was unable to read and felt he was too old to learn as an adult. This inspired her to start the Imagination Library, a program that sends books to kids each month free of charge. United Way of Greater Nashville is responsible for getting kids in Middle Tennessee signed up. Its CEO, Erica Mitchell, says families in her office are deeply impacted by Parton's loss.
8: One of the young lady's daughters who receives Imagination Library books, and she said, "Mommy, how will I get my books? You know, who's going to send me my books?" What I love about the sweetness of that is that children connect Dolly to the books.
7: United Way partners with the Governor's Early Literacy Foundation and the Dolly Foundation to serve over 50,000 children each year. United Way raises awareness by visiting early childcare centers, hospitals, and schools. Mitchell says everyone can help continue Parton's legacy, and Parton's family has encouraged tributes be made to the Imagination Library in lieu of flowers. A donation of $31 will cover the cost of books for a full year for one child. Camelia Burris, WPLN News.
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2: 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It's sunny skies today. We expect a high around 90. Right now at 8:42, it's 74 degrees in Nashville. And let's see how the traffic's going right now.
3: Let's go to the east side, Nina. Busy on 24 eastbound past Briley Parkway in the airport area. Crash moved to the right shoulder on the way down to Harding Place. Plus, we've had a collision on 24 west past White Creek Pike on the way up to New Hope Road. Maybe in the roadway there. You're also shot down in Cumberland Furnace this morning in Dixon County, south of Montgomery County Line Road, due to an ongoing investigation of an earlier incident. Back later, Bob August, WPLN News.
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6: Live from WPLN News in Nashville, I'm Nina Cardona. Plenty of long dormant bands have proven that getting back together pays off, and that nostalgia is big business. But senior music writer Julie Height says that wasn't at all what persuaded the Alabama Shakes to reconvene, hit the road, and make their first album in more than a decade.

0: The Alabama Shakes finally have new music out, but it's not because of the earful frontwoman Brittany Howard has gotten ever since she went solo.
1: I've definitely had fans come up to me and be like, yo, are the Shakes getting back together? I've done lots of interviews like, so what's happening with the Shakes? All valid questions. I always said the same thing. When it's time to do that, it will be time to do that.
0: The question that prompted a yes came from a friend who runs a Tuscaloosa, Alabama venue and booked the Shakes early on.
1: He hit me up and was like, hey, I'm going to put together this fundraiser. COVID hit us really hard. I was like, for sure, dude, I'll do it. But then I had this thought.
2: And she's like, I'm supposed to do it solo. Would you guys want to do it as like a surprise Shake show?
0: That's founding guitarist Heath Fogg.
2: Without hesitation, I think we were all like, yes, absolutely.
0: Including bassist Zach Cockrell.
3: And it felt low pressure enough, just like a good way to get out and do it.
0: Fogg had been focused on family life in North Alabama, while Cockrell had just played on Howard's What Now solo tour.
3: But I wasn't doing any of the press or the writing or any of that. I was just out playing. I know she had a lot on her plate and then jumped right back into this.
0: Besides being creatively spent, Howard felt the political climate weighing on her.
1: The world feels quite overwhelming. And some days it was really hard to access that part of me that wants to create. There's like a big part of me that just wants to lay down in the sun, just like peace, quiet.
0: This time her bandmates supplied inspiration.
2: Zach, in a lot of ways, was the heart of the creative process of this because he had so much material that he had been working on.
0: Cockrell had recorded a pile of instrumentals at home after his kids were in bed.
3: It was fun to just have my computer, which I just kind of hauled around like a laptop, but it's not a laptop. I would just pull something up and we would mess with it. A lot of ideas came from that.
0: When the Shakes made their last album, it was Howard who had a desktop computer full of fleshed out musical visions. A new way.
1: There's a lot of songs on there that I had already finished, like multi-tracked everything, even the string sections, all the vocal parts, all the harmonies. And then I'd bring it to the guys and I would very shyly say like, oh, I kind of got something. I don't know if you're going to like it.
0: But these new songs began with their riffs and grooves.
1: And then I had to fill in the blanks, but I also needed it to be something I believe in and that I actually care about this thing that I'm singing about. I feel hope coming, I feel hope coming. I think it's my worst nightmare to write a song, just to write a song and not be attached to it in any emotional kind of way.
0: After bringing her social consciousness to the foreground more on her solo albums, Howard has found space for that with the Shakes.
1: You know, a song like American Dream, I think the bass line and musically, it was pulling on something heavy, felt sludgy. And obviously that accessed parts of me that felt heavy, felt dark, felt uncertain, felt confused, which is like, our climate and society here in America today. What's going to happen next? It could actually be anything.

0: But much of the new album feels sumptuous and unhurried.
1: For whatever reason, things are coming out just softer and slower than ever before. You could attribute that to age. I don't know. I definitely am always trying to slow things down a little bit in terms of my life, you know, so maybe that's leaking into the music.
0: Howard's eruptive vocal performances help put the Shakes on the map at the start. But now we hear her cultivate the tenderness of her upper register, like she's pointing us to a more deliberately caring way of moving through the world.
2: I feel like that's where the power is, in taking care of each other.

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1: Hi, my name is Hannah and I'm from West Nashville. What I love about Nashville is the people. Everyone is super nice around here.

0: in debating whether to join the EU. Supporters say it would be good for business, but the fishing industry disagrees.
1: We are going to see European fishing vessels here in Iceland. We will see them in Icelandic waters that we are not used to.
0: Sharing the seas means cutting into profits. Hear that story next time on The World.
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0: On the next Planet Money, the city of Vancouver needs housing, but regulations make it hard to build housing. Except that is if you're part of the Squamish Nation.
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0: 12 years ago, President Obama shook the conscience of a nation. He wore a tan suit to a press conference, a suit that has since gone missing.
1: It's not like finding a needle in a haystack, because I have found needles. But in this case, I don't even know where the haystack is.
0: I'm Ailsa Chang. The search for the Yes We Tan suit on All Things Considered from NPR News.
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1: There's a new gold rush underway, and this time it's about computing power. 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Some are touting the economic benefits, while others are packing local meetings to push back. I'm Ryan Van Velzer, managing editor of the Appalachia Mid-South Newsroom. 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
1: You may have heard us say that August is Make-A-Will Month. 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
0: It's All Things Considered from NPR News. I'm Juana Summers.
3: And I'm Adrian Florido. Coming up, a reporter's search for President Obama's infamous tan suit.
4: So I'm not necessarily obsessed. I'm just on the hunt.
0: We speak with reporter Lynn Sweet of the Chicago Sun-Times after the summary of today's news.
5: Live from NPR News in Culver City, California, I'm Dwayne Brown. It's been 6 months since the U.S. invaded Iran and since Iran restricted access to the vital Strait of Hormuz. NPR's Willa Rubin has been tracking gas and diesel prices.
6: Until February 28th this year, about a fifth of the world's oil went through the Strait of Hormuz. But since Iran effectively closed access to the strait, energy prices have gone up a lot. Gasoline now costs around 40% more, averaging around $4.10 for a gallon of regular. 6 months ago, AAA says, the average price was around $2.90. And diesel prices are now 50% higher now than when the war started. A gallon of diesel now costs around $5.60 on average. All these high energy prices are a warning sign to Republicans ahead of the midterms and to Americans as people start thinking about heating their homes this winter and as inflation holds steady around 3.4%. Willa Rubin, NPR News.
5: At least 90 American citizens remain unaccounted for following catastrophic flooding that hit a border area of China and Nepal 2 days ago. The U.S. State Department says five Americans have been rescued. Leslie Crespi is with the Aisha Foundation, a nonprofit spiritual group that was leading more than 1,000 hikers on a pilgrimage when the flood struck the border between Tibet and Nepal. She says most are safe, but a group of 80 are still missing.
7: At this point, the Chinese government has organized heavily. They have an army. They have a force of people, a force of equipment. They're there at ground level doing search, rescue, whatever's needed. And all of the travel bans are on at this point. And because of the level of devastation and danger in the area.
5: Many were on a trek to a mountainside sacred for Hindus and Buddhists. This is NPR.
8: It's 88 degrees in Nashville. Good afternoon. I'm Catherine Sweeney. Here's the latest from WPLN News at 3:32. The adventurous rock and soul band Alabama Shakes made two albums in the early 2010s before going on a decade-long hiatus. That gap ends today with a new album. During the break, frontwoman Brittany Howard made two solo albums. She's been accustomed to bringing in fleshed-out song ideas with her vocals layered on and all the parts worked out. But when the Shakes began touring and recording as a band last year, she says she was feeling creatively spent. It was her bandmates' turn to contribute musical ideas they'd been working on.
9: And then I had to fill in the blanks, but I also needed it to be something I believe in and that I actually care about this thing that I'm singing about. I think it's my worst nightmare to write a song just to write a song and not be attached to it in any emotional kind of way.
8: Senior music writer Julie Height says that Howard applied her perspective more explicitly than she had in earlier songs by the Alabama Shakes. The new album, I Must Be Dreaming, responds to a time of national tumult. You can hear the full story at WPLN.org. A beloved outdoor concert series is being revived in Nashville, although it's unclear if it will run as it used to. Live on the Green was an annual summer music festival run by the radio station Lightning 100 at Public Square Park. It launched in 2009, and the last show was in 2022. The festival planned to return in 2023, but the station announced it was canceling the concert series, citing the high cost of hosting such a large event for free. Now, the station is partnering with Opry Entertainment Group to bring the event back in 2027 at Ascend Amphitheater. Opry Entertainment is not saying whether the series will be free or ticketed, saying details will be released at a future date. The radio station is giving away 1,000 free tickets to its lawn warming party on October 18th, where they'll preview the next year's concerts. Hunting and fishing in Tennessee could get a little more expensive soon. The Tennessee Wildlife Resources Agency tried and failed to secure a new dedicated funding stream. Now officials say the way to bridge the agency's budget gap is to up the cost of many hunting and fishing licenses. The Tennessee Lookout reports those permit fees could rise by an average of 30% next year.
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11: 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I'm Juana Summers.
3: And I'm Adrian Florido. The scale of the deadly flooding along the China-Nepal border on Wednesday is still coming into focus. Hundreds of people are dead and thousands are missing, according to authorities on both sides. The numbers are still expected to increase as rescue workers reach the worst hit areas. Joining me now is NPR's Jennifer Pack, who has been following this from Beijing. Hi, Jennifer.
12: Hi, Adrian.
3: We have mostly heard so far from the authorities in Nepal. What are the Chinese saying?
12: So the first Chinese rescue team had reached the hardest hit area in Tibet Friday afternoon. This is the Jilong Raswa checkpoint. It's a vital trade and travel route between China and Nepal. And Chinese state media had showed aerial shots of this area, which is completely buried under mud, including a six-story building. Also, as of Friday afternoon local time, state media says the officials there had relocated nearly 1,000 people out of the area. Just over half are tourists. But unlike in Nepal, officials here are not breaking down which countries the foreigners are from. They've been really slow overall in updating numbers. But that's all I have to rely on because the Chinese government tightly restricts foreign journalists like myself from accessing Tibet. But what is known is state broadcaster CCTV. They said the rescue operations were temporarily halted Friday before resuming again.
3: What is hampering those rescue efforts?
12: Well, today's fear was about flooding. So let's go back to Wednesday morning when an enormous chunk of ice had appeared to have snapped off a glacier. It triggered waves of mud, water, and ice barreling down the Himalayas. They took along trees and homes. Some of them were submerged. And some of this debris have now jammed up the water, and a lake started forming upstream. And it's been filling up. It's also been raining. So today the lake has been overflowing, and that meant rescue teams in China and Nepal had to pause their operations before resuming again. On top of that, you have roads, power, and communication lines cut off. And so that means that worst hit areas in Nepal, for example, the teams there can only access it via helicopters, whereas here in Tibet, they arrived on foot.
3: A very complex situation for rescues. A large number of the missing are foreigners, we understand. The U.S. State Department says that dozens of Americans have been affected. Do we know why so many foreign visitors were in the area when this happened?
12: So this area is the entry point for people on a pilgrimage to Mount Kailash on the Tibetan side. This is a sacred mountain for Hindus, Buddhists, Jains, and those following the Tibetan Bon tradition. I followed this route actually 20 years ago, and this terrain was not easy to trek even in the best of times. Add on global warming, and scientists say glaciers are more unstable. One of the residents in the flood-affected areas in Nepal, Subitra Gurung, told NPR she managed to flee just in time. She says, I saw the disaster happen right in front of my eyes. I want people to focus on saving nature, because she says if nature is preserved, then we can save our own lives.
3: Well, that is NPR's Jennifer Pak in Beijing. Jennifer, thanks for covering this story for us.
12: Thanks for having me.

0: Like, I didn't know I was poor till the other kid said something to me. You know what I mean? Because I was wearing, like, I go to the flea market and get the off market Jordans and the off market Calvin Klein. It's like, might be Calvin Klein. I was wearing that,
1: Missing and I didn't know there's any. Something.
0: I didn't know there's anything wrong with that until I found out. But I didn't really feel bad about myself because I had this whole entire world inside that was just abundant and flourishing. And I thought maybe those kids just don't have that or something.
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5: 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I'm Catherine Sweeney. It is 87 degrees here at 348 in Nashville. Let's get a look at traffic from Bob August.
6: Well, good afternoon. As always, we are busy on the east side this afternoon as you head eastbound on 24 off of 40 through 440 Parkway. Busy on 440 eastbound east of 65 heading toward Nolensville Road. We've had a collision that was off to the right on 440 east approaching 65 east of Hillsborough. Got a couple of wrecks reported on 24 coming from the northwest side. Both eastbound, one as you head past Maxey Road exit 19. Another one a couple of miles past it on the way to Pleasant View Highway 49. Bob August, WPLN News.
5: Thank you, Bob. The National Weather Service says we have a sunny, dry weekend ahead. 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
1: 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I'm Catherine Sweeney. It is 4:18, and we're going to get a look at traffic from Bob August.
2: Well, Catherine, we do have volume around the South Loop on 40 eastbound through Broadway to Monbury, and busy heading down 24 through 440 and Briley Parkway. You may see a collision on Stewart's Ferry Pike near Bell Road. Watch for that if you're over on the east side. And we've had a couple of wrecks on 24 coming from the northwest side, eastbound, one past Maxey Road, the other one closer to Highway 49 in Pleasant View. Bob August, WPLN News.
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0: spend as much money on NVIDIA chips. They are really expensive. They are really advanced. And NVIDIA even said this quarter that it's planning to continue to raise prices on its new chips.
1: That's Anita Ramaswamy at The Information. This conversation was part of our Tech Week in Review segment. You can find it on our website, marketplace.org/techbytes. Emma Condon produced this episode. Jesus Alvarado and Courtney Bergseeker also produced our show this week. Gary O'Keefe is our engineer. Daisy Palacios is the supervising producer. Nancy Fargali is the executive producer. I'm Megan McCarty-Carino, and that's Marketplace Tech. This is APM.
2: 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I'm Catherine Sweeney. It is 4:48. Let's get a look at traffic from Bob August.
3: Watch for congestion on the east side on 24 East through 440 in Briley. We had a hit and run earlier on 24 eastbound past Briley toward Harding Place. Maybe activity on the shoulder there. Watch for a collision on Old Hickory Boulevard near Nolansville Road in Tusculum. And an accident on 24 westbound as you drive past Maxey Road exit 19. A couple of vehicles may be off to the right there. Bob August, WPLN News.
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1: This is Nashville's local news and NPR station, 90.3 WPLN News. I'm Catherine Sweeney. It is 86 degrees with a few clouds here in Nashville. Let's get a look at the roads from Bob August.
2: Let's go to the east side, Catherine, as we get you home for the weekend. We've got traffic on 24 East through 440 and toward Briley Parkway. We've had a stall vehicle off to the left shoulder there. Watch for traffic on 24 Westbound through Pleasant View. We've had a crash as you tool past Maxey Road exit 19 that was off to the left. And we've got some police activity on Briley Parkway southbound as you pass McGavick Pike. Watch for that in the right lane. Bob on WPLN News.
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1: Hi, my name is Michael Burcham. I'm from Nashville, Tennessee. And what I love about Nashville is the fact that so many people arrive here every day and feel welcome.

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2: just a sweet. On the next Fresh Air, we remember Tim Curry, best known for playing Dr. Frankenfurter, the so-called sweet transvestite from transsexual Transylvania, in the cult film classic The Rocky Horror Picture Show. He also starred as King Arthur in the Monty Python Broadway musical Spamalot. 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
4: It's All Things Considered from NPR News. I'm Juana Summers.
5: And I'm Adrian Florido. Coming up, a reporter's search for President Obama's infamous tan suit.
6: So I'm not necessarily obsessed. I'm just on the hunt.
4: We speak with reporter Lynn Sweet of the Chicago Sun-Times after the summary of the day's news.
7: Live from NPR News in Culver City, California, I'm Duane Brown. Despite higher inflation, Federal Reserve Chair Kevin Warsh says the economy and consumer spending remain stable, but he failed to provide a clear game plan. Warsh told investors gathered in Wyoming today that the more the Fed talks about its interest rate plan, the more investors rely on that signal, which could ultimately change direction.
8: We should not indulge a regime in which market participants are looking primarily to the Fed for their next trade. The economic literature has long described the distorting effects, what it called the Hall of Mirrors problem. If markets rely materially on the Fed's guidance, and the Fed relies on market prices, we're more likely to be blinded to new developments.
7: Stocks fell across the board on Wall Street today as the Fed chair signaled a likely interest rate hike to combat higher inflation. A judge is considering whether to release Andrew and Tristan Tate on bail. The social media influencers face a slew of charges, including rape and human trafficking. NPR's Bill Chappell reports.
9: The Tate brothers say they're not a flight risk. The controversial influencers also say they need to be released so they can defend themselves against criminal charges in Romania. The brothers are fighting extradition to the UK, where they face a total of 59 charges, including rape and human trafficking. They deny all those charges. Bail is very rare in international extradition cases, which are governed more by treaties than criminal law procedure. The next big step in the case will be a hearing to determine if the Tate brothers should be extradited. No date is set for that. Bill Chappell, NPR News.
7: Well, stocks fell across the board on Wall Street today after that speech from the Fed chair. The Dow lost 9 points. The tech-heavy Nasdaq dropped 138 points. This is NPR.
10: It's 87 degrees in Nashville. Good evening. I'm Catherine Sweeney. Here's the latest from WPLN News at 5:32. Williamson County's public hospital is one step closer to becoming an Ascension St. Thomas facility. The Nashville Business Journal reports the hospital board voted unanimously to approve the sale and send it up the chain to the county commission. Because it's the county's public hospital, commissioners have the ultimate say. Ascension St. Thomas is one of the largest hospital companies in the country. It owns 90 hospitals across 16 states. Last month, Ascension pitched buying the community-owned Williamson Health and investing in the site. The deal is worth almost $1 billion. The adventurous rock and soul band Alabama Shakes made two albums in the early 2010s before going on a decade-long hiatus. That gap ends today with a new album. During the break, frontwoman Brittany Howard made two solo albums. She's been accustomed to bringing in fleshed-out song ideas with her vocals layered on and all the parts worked out. But when the Shakes began touring and recording as a band again last year, she says she was feeling creatively spent. It was her bandmates' turn to contribute musical ideas they'd been working on.
11: And then I had to fill in the blanks, but I also needed it to be something I believe in and that I actually care about this thing that I'm singing about. I think it's my worst nightmare to write a song just to write a song and not be attached to it in any emotional kind of way.
10: Senior music writer Julie Height says that Howard applied her perspective more explicitly than she had in earlier songs by the Alabama Shakes. The new album, I Must Be Dreaming, responds to a time of national tumult. You can hear the full story at WPLN.org. Hunting and fishing in Tennessee could get a little more expensive soon. The Tennessee Wildlife Resources Agency tried and failed to secure a new dedicated funding stream. Now, officials say the way to bridge the agency's budget deficit is to up the cost of many hunting and fishing licenses. The Tennessee Lookout reports those permit fees could rise by an average of nearly 30% next year. The Fish and Wildlife Commission approved the new fees at a meeting last week. Another state body will need to sign off in December. The earliest the changes could go into effect is next summer. 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
13: 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I'm Juana Summers.
5: And I'm Adrian Florido. The scale of the deadly flooding along the China-Nepal border on Wednesday is still coming into focus. Hundreds of people are dead and thousands are missing, according to authorities on both sides. The numbers are still expected to increase as rescue workers reach the worst hit areas. Joining me now is NPR's Jennifer Pack, who has been following this from Beijing. Hi, Jennifer.
14: Hi, Adrian.
5: We have mostly heard so far from the authorities in Nepal. What are the Chinese saying?
14: So the first Chinese rescue team had reached the hardest hit area in Tibet Friday afternoon. This is the Jilong Raswa checkpoint. It's a vital trade and travel route between China and Nepal. And Chinese state media had showed aerial shots of this area, which is completely buried under mud, including a six-story building. Also, as of Friday afternoon local time, state media says the officials there had relocated nearly 1,000 people out of the area. Just over half are tourists. But unlike in Nepal, officials here are not breaking down which countries the foreigners are from. They've been really slow overall in updating numbers. But that's all I have to rely on because the Chinese government tightly restricts foreign journalists like myself from accessing Tibet. But what is known is state broadcaster CCTV. They said the rescue operations were temporarily halted Friday before resuming again.
5: What is hampering those rescue efforts?
14: Well, today's fear was about flooding. So let's go back to Wednesday morning when an enormous chunk of ice had appeared to have snapped off a glacier. It triggered waves of mud, water, and ice barreling down the Himalayas. They took along trees and homes. Some of them were submerged. And some of this debris have now jammed up the water, and a lake started forming upstream. And it's been filling up. It's also been raining. So today the lake has been overflowing, and that meant rescue teams in China and Nepal had to pause their operations before resuming again. On top of that, you have roads, power, and communication lines cut off. And so that means that worst hit areas in Nepal, for example, the teams there can only access it via helicopters, whereas here in Tibet, they arrived on foot.
5: A very complex situation for rescues. A large number of the missing are foreigners, we understand. The U.S. State Department says that dozens of Americans have been affected. Do we know why so many foreign visitors were in the area when this happened?
14: So this area is the entry point for people on a pilgrimage to Mount Kailash on the Tibetan side. This is a sacred mountain for Hindus, Buddhists, Jains, and those following the Tibetan Bon tradition. I followed this route actually 20 years ago, and this terrain was not easy to trek even in the best of times. Add on global warming, and scientists say glaciers are more unstable. One of the residents in the flood-affected areas in Nepal, Subitra Gurung, told NPR she managed to flee just in time. She says, I saw the disaster happen right in front of my eyes. I want people to focus on saving nature because, she says, if nature is preserved, then we can save our own lives.
5: Well, that is NPR's Jennifer Pack in Beijing. Jennifer, thanks for covering this story for us.
14: Thanks for having me.

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1: 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I'm Catherine Sweeney. It is 5:48, which means we get one more look at traffic from Bob August.
2: Well, we are busy on the east side, Catherine, heading down 24 through 440 in Briley Parkway. Had an earlier breakdown near Briley in the airport area, maybe off to the shoulder now. Let's go to the Opryland area. We've got Briley Parkway southbound with police activity reported as you head past McGavick Pike. They were in the right lane, and an abandoned vehicle on the northbound side of Briley as you approach Opry Mills. Watch for that off to the right. Have a wonderful weekend. Back Monday, Bob August, WPLN News.

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5: Welcome to The Middle. I'm Jeremy Hobson. Democracy runs on trust. Trust in local government, in state government, in the Supreme Court, in health guidance, police orders, schools, and the media. But that trust is fraying. Americans, especially younger ones, are losing faith in the institutions meant to serve them, while trust in government now sits at a record low, just 17% in a recent poll. So which institutions still earn your trust and why? Joining us this hour, former U.S. Senator Heidi Heitkamp, a Democrat, and conservative political analyst Yuval Levin, Director of Social, Cultural, and Constitutional Studies at the American Enterprise Institute. This show was previously recorded, so we're not taking any more live calls, but you can leave a message at 844-4MIDDLE. Stay right there. The Middle starts right after the news.
0: Live from NPR News in Washington, I'm Janine Herbst. President Trump says the U.S. has entered into an oil agreement with Venezuela to take control of 65 million barrels of the country's oil reserves. In a social media post, Trump says this would more than double the U.S.'s oil reserves. Secretary of State Marco Rubio claims the deal will lower gas prices in the U.S. Since the Trump administration captured President Nicolas Maduro and his wife, who are standing trial in New York, Trump has sought a secure, stable flow of Venezuelan oil as midterm elections loom with high gas and diesel prices. Today marks 6 months since the U.S. and Israel went to war with Iran, with direct talks essentially at a standstill. NPR's Hadil Al-Shalchi reports Tehran, in the meantime, has turned the Strait of Hormuz into its strategic weapon.
6: When Israel and the U.S. went to war with Iran on February 28th, one of the stated goals was to bring down the regime in Tehran. While the killing of Ayatollah Ali Khamenei delivered a blow to the Islamic Republic, Iran's leaders have managed to hold on to power, and instead of collapsing, the regime has taken an even harder line. In the past 6 months, Iran blockaded the Strait of Hormuz, disrupting global oil supplies that have been felt at the gas pump worldwide. The war has had severe economic consequences for Iran. The cost of living has skyrocketed. Some Iranians say they're buying groceries on credit and find it hard to track down medicine. Hadil Al-Shalchi, NPR News, Istanbul.
0: A federal judge has ruled in favor of artificial intelligence company Anthropic in its legal battle against the Pentagon. In February, President Trump and Defense Secretary Pete Hegseth accused Anthropic of endangering national security, labeling it a supply chain risk. U.S. District Judge Rita Lynn says the Pentagon acted illegally by punishing Anthropic for criticizing the Department of Defense's views on AI use. The government is expected to appeal. Anthropic says it welcomes the decision and remains focused on working with the government. President Trump awarded the Congressional Space Medal of Honor to the crew members of Artemis II in Houston today. Houston Public Media's Michael Adkisson reports from the Johnson Space Center.
7: Trump says the four crew members of Artemis II who traveled around the moon and back earlier this year are leading the way for a new generation of space explorers.
8: That's really what they are when you think of it, fearless explorers.
7: Trump also signed an executive order creating a U.S. Space Academy modeled after other